endured for more than five decades. In this episode, Lobo reflects on his musical journey, the unexpected success of his biggest hits, and the way his songs continue to connect with audiences across generations. I hope you enjoyed my conversation with singer-songwriter Lobo.

0: Kent Lavoie, better known as Lobo, thanks so much for joining us today. How are you?
1: I'm just wonderful.
0: Your real name is Roland Kent Lavoie, and you became known as Lobo. Nobody knew that the songs that you did were done by you. Everybody thought that Lobo was a band at the time. Can you tell us why?
1: Yes, why? I can. Well, even to this day, I've never done a lot of press. I never did big tours. I never had an agent except for very brief periods of time. And it was a desire of mine to not be out front. That was my plan to start with. Write a hit song, you got an annuity, you can have a good life. That was it. And it just kept expanding. And I was so grateful that I had the name Lobo to hide behind, because it afforded me the ability to be Lobo when I'm on stage or doing what I'm doing now. And beside that, I'm out mowing my lawn. Nobody ever believes the way I live. And it has nothing to do with money or could live a bigger life or whatever. It's just what I choose to do. But the name Lobo, let me get through that. Once we decided I was not going to use my name, my producer said, "Will you go through some names?" And so I wrote a bunch of names on a thing, and I was reading them out, and I forgot, I can't remember any of them. But when I said Lobo, he said, "What does that mean?" And I said, "Well, in Spanish, it means wolf." And he said, "Well, that's great, because me and you and a dog named Boo, it looks like a wolf, because she was a German shepherd." And that's where that came from.

I'll tell you what, when I started off in bands, the first show we ever played was at the high school talent show, and we just did instrumentals. Uh-huh. We were asked by the teachers of the high school to play a party. And we went in there and we played instrumentals the first set, and I had worked up What Did I Say by Ray Charles. And it has a real long intro in it. Down, down, down, down, down. Anyway, so I'm getting my courage up at this long intro, you know. And so the first thing you do in that song is tell your baby not to treat me wrong. Come and love your daddy all night long. And Sandy, this was an epiphany in my life. And because I saw, and these were young school teachers, they were probably maybe in their 30s, and I was, 16, 15. Uh-huh. As soon as I opened my mouth and started singing, I became a different person to these people, to the women in the crowd. It was, and then I did a couple of ballads, and I mean, this is the first time I ever sang in my life. It was an eye-opener. It was amazing.

0: what you're saying to me is that they suddenly became interested in you because you could sing.
1: I don't know that they were interested in me. It was that they got that kind of glazed over. You know how you have a song you want to dance to, and they start playing it. You jump, yeah. Oh, this is our song. You know, well, whatever I sang was their song, because they, back in those days, there weren't bands. There weren't people who were playing with bands. I was like Elvis walking in. You know, they don't know. But that's how it started.
0: Did you start getting more attention from the girls as a result of that?
1: Well, you know, all of us that play music, successful or not, always start off the same way. First, it's you try to play something. Then you get in a band and you play, and it's so much fun. And then all of a sudden you turn around and there's girls all around the band. Well, that's fun. And then, because I was in college at the time, I could play two nights a week. We made $20 a night. In those days, that was a lot of money. I could live, pay my tuition, and go to college playing two nights a week rather than working at the grocery store all day. And so that was really it was an eye-opener for me.
0: You had set out in very early childhood wanting to be a veterinarian.
1: You know, I think it was more my mother told me I wanted to be a veterinarian.
0: Ah, right.
1: You know, as you get older and you look back on your life, I realized that I really never had goals in my life. I had sort of this one. And music was, I mean, it was the last thing in my 50-year high school reunion. Never played for these people ever. I don't do that. Yeah. I got up with my guitar and sang three or four songs. And I said to him, I said, back in 1961 when I graduated high school, if you told me that I would play music and that's all I would do my entire life and be successful at it, you might as well have told me I was going to be an astronaut. You know, it just wasn't possible, I didn't think.

0: Were you like a massive celebrity at this high school reunion?
1: No,
0: I bet you were.
1: Here it is. If you act like a celebrity, they treat you like a celebrity. And I've always said that, I was probably not the best person to have been an entertainer, because an entertainer wants to walk into a party, stand on a table and sing. I don't care, the biggest entertainers in the world, eventually if there's an instrument there, they'll get around and they'll start playing. I'm the one that comes in late, sits in the back, in those days, drank a lot of beer and left. And that's sort of, well, not the beer anymore. That stopped in 1980 because I suddenly decided I wanted to discover what mornings were like. You know, I didn't know. I can't explain to you why. When I walked away from it, I still had active recording contracts with Curb Records, which was about as big as you could get. And I asked to be let out of the contracts for the last two albums because my head was turned around. You know, when you start believing some of the crap that they make up about you, when you start believing that stuff, you got problem, or I did. And I just said, whoops, that's enough. You know, I met my wife, who we've been married for 46 years now. She was all I wanted. I didn't care about doing anything. I would rather be with her doing nothing than I would be out whooping and doing, you know.

0: You know, I don't tell people what I do because they start looking at you like you came from Mars. No, if I said, well, I'm an attorney and I retired and I'm worth $50 million, they would kind of, you know, say, well, that's nice. But if I said, remember this record? All of a sudden, you're like, you know, it's that inexplicable.
1: Why should you be so enamored with someone who sings for a living or writes music?
0: Luckily for me, the guys I play golf with in this little community where I have the little house, I'm in North Carolina in the mountains and I'm in Florida in the winter, but I'm up here. They think that what I did was write Me and You and a Dog Named Boo. That's all they know. They don't know that I sang it. If they heard I'd Love You to Want Me, they wouldn't believe it was me. And that's the way it's always been. You know, I've always been like, oh, yeah, you wrote that dog song. Yeah, that's me. Let it go. You know, and it works for me, put it that way.

0: If you can't hack it, if you realize that mentally you can't do it, you need to get away. Now, if you need to make a living, I was super fortunate because all of my big hits I wrote them by myself. I was a single writer. That's the end of the story as far as me needing anything for my life. I mean, 50 years later, it's still the same. I didn't have a financial burden on me ever because I don't live big, my own choosing.
1: So you still make a substantial living out of the songs that you wrote?
0: More than I can spend. That's not true. More than I do spend, put it that way. And I saved all my money. I have a big retirement account, on and on and on. It's funny, though, that, well, if I don't want to get into something. If you ask me what I'm doing now, all of a sudden I can tell you something because it's something different that I...
1: What are you doing now?
0: Well, I don't know if you're aware of, most people are, or you're in the business, but the internet and YouTube and all of the... There are literally thousands of videos of me singing my songs. The same video, somebody picks it up and puts it on, and you get a commercial before that. And then you go into the thing, well, somebody was making money off of every play, okay, and it wasn't me.
1: Right.
0: Well, Time Life, which is the division of Warner Brothers, which is where my stuff is, we re-recorded my hits, 20 years ago. And we spent a lot of money and a lot of time. Most people could never tell the difference in the original record. Well, I just am in the process of working. I'm going to Nashville in 10 days to do a bunch of casual videos. Not, you know, the thing where you're sitting around the room, I show you how to play my song and you talk about how you wrote it, that sort of thing. Because Time Life wants new film.
1: Content.
0: And for somebody, the last hit record I had was in 79.
1: Yeah.
0: They were just thrilled. And we've been working the details out. It's a signed deal.
1: Great.

0: believe you've been listening a lot to songs like Nielsen's Without You and Mac Davis' Baby Don't Get Hooked on Me when you got to write that one.
1: Once again, usually I had a lyric idea before I started, but I decided that Without You by Nielsen's probably in my top three all-time records. Nielsen was an absolute, Mariah Carey, my rear end compared to Nielsen. He was a Beatles favorite singer, remember, and I don't blame him.
0: Hi, I'm Sandy Kay. 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It's a light, bright and breezy mix of music with lots of interviews from your favourite stars of the 60s, 70s and 80s. 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Right here on Northeast Philadelphia Community Radio, your neighbourhood voice.
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0: Kent, you were working in Tampa in 1970. That's when you started writing Me and You and a Dog Named Boo. You had been talking to a New York publisher who said that the songs that were happening at the time were taking on this me and you against the world sort of stance. And that's how you came up with it. Can you share the backstory?
1: Yes. Let me tell you how I even had a contact to get into music. I was playing in a bar, crowded Thursday night. Everybody went on Thursday night. I played this song that a local band had a hit on, and I was up getting a beer, and this guy walked up to me and said, "Hi, I'm da-da-da," and he says, "I'm Phil Gernhardt. I produce Stay by Maurice Williams and Zodiacs," and you get people come out to you in bars and say, "Yeah, right." And he wanted to know about that song, and I told him no. And then a couple of weeks later, he came in and asked us if we would play for a guy who's going to put up the money to record. So we get to the recording studio, and this guy had the money, doesn't show up. So here's my band and Phil, who didn't have 10 cents at the time. And so the studio owner said, "Well, you know, if you pay for the tape." So we went in there and made a little local record, which is a huge hit. We go from $60 a night to $300 a night. That was the eye-opener for me on that part of it, is that, wait a minute. There's money you can make in this too. Now, Phil Gernhardt went on and had all the Snoopy versus the Red Baron. He had Abraham Martin, John, Let Your Love Flow, and of course, all my stuff.

0: After he had Snoopy versus the Red Baron, I started hanging around his office, and he said to me, listen, he says, you're an okay singer. He said, but nobody's going to ever give you a hit song. You're not that good of a singer. So you better write it. And it took me about 3 years. And I took songs down there. Every 5 minutes, I took songs down. And they sent me to New York a couple of times to cut things. And during that trip, this is getting to what you asked me, I met with a publisher, and he's the one that said the Helen Reddy line, you know, me and you against the world. This is before Helen Reddy wrote that song. I had that in mind. I went home and I had this, I had the start of the song, and I had the chorus of how I was going to do it, but I couldn't rhyme me, you and me. So I tried to change it to me and you. So I'm trying to come up with a rhyme, and I'm in a room that has a sliding glass door to the backyard, which is fenced. And all of a sudden I look, and there sits my dog named Boo. This is a true story. Everybody thinks I made this up. And I'm trying to rhyme you, you understand? And all of a sudden, I said, me and you and a dog named Boo. You know, and it was the weirdest thing. And everybody that heard that song, Phil Bernhardt, my producer, he sent it to New York, the label. When I'm in the studio cutting it, every musician, it was picked on the cover of all the major trade magazines. It was just a hit song, you know, for the time. Now it's just a trite old thing that comes out of the woodwork every now and then.
1: It's still a great song.
0: It's held up
1: over time incredibly. But what were you writing about? I mean, once you found the title for it and it was an homage to your dog.
0: I had the first verse. I remember to this day the bright red Georgia play and how it stuck to the tires after the summer rain. And then I don't know if I had the willpower makes the old car go, a woman's mind told me that. So, but I knew I had the part where went dun dun dun dun dun dun dun dun dun dun dun, and I had dun dun dun and me and you, and I've been going on and on about everything. And that's, you know, sometimes, you know, it's like we were talking earlier about the mystery of music. I'll tell you, the real mystery of music is writing music, because the emotions come in your head, then the lyric comes in your head, and the first thing you know, you're recording this song. And the next thing you know, they're playing violins on it, and you're choking up because you can't believe that this song that you wrote, you're in New York in Jimi Hendrix's studio, no less, with For Me and You and a Dog Named Boo.
1: Yeah.
0: Talk about, and Santana's in the other studio. They're in there rocking out. I'm in there going, me and you and a dog. Surreal. It was surreal. In the village in New York, and here I am, little boy from Florida, you know, in there. It was funny. We finished at 10 o'clock at night. Santana started at 10 o'clock at night. I could have stayed up all night if I had to. Yeah, it was weird.

0: It certainly made a big name for Lobo, not for you, but for Lobo, because that's exactly when you did change it and start calling yourself Lobo, wasn't
1: it? Yes.
0: Did you tour it, or you just followed it straight up with the next album?
1: You know, for a one hit, whatever, if you're not a rock and roll band, you know, the little clubs and funky shows, and by the time you pay the band and pay for the truck you're riding around in, you know, it's just impossible to do. If I hadn't written it, that's the only source of income I'd had. So I just did it some,

0: Absolutely phenomenal. Those guys in those days were just the band, the singers. And I'm sure if anybody could see me from the audience, my mouth was open, just going, oh, you know.
1: Want some whiskey in your water, sugar in your tea? What's all these crazy questions they're asking me? This is the craziest part.

0: I never went to shows like that. I was always playing in the bar, you know, paying my bill. The worst thing on the tour, though, we got to Three Rivers Stadium, and the sound equipment, it wasn't shipped in for some reason or other. So it's time to go on, and I go up there, and all they have are these little speakers with the monitors. So I start, and they start booing. I do my half hour, go up, and it comes in, they said, and the news is, the opening act was booed off the stage. And that was when I said, I'm not designed to do this. You know, they didn't say because of the equipment malfunction. They just said I was booed off the stage.
1: Oh, that would have hurt.
0: And then one of the big show indoors, 12,000 kids, Chuck, the singer, was so screwed up, he didn't show up at the show, and they kept making me go out, play another 15 minutes. And the third time I went out, and they were booing. Finally, I said, listen, I said, you want to sit here and wait, or you want to play, and we'll have some fun? And then they were okay. And then, sure enough, he came in and played whatever.

0: It was 1972 that you had the follow-up album, and of course that had the terrific hit on it, I'd Love You to Want Me. I believe you'd been listening to people like Nelson's Without You.
1: Yeah, I had the idea for the song, and I finally put it together, and I took it into Phil, and he said, I think this is really something we can use, and so I rewrote part of it, and I can't tell you what part I rewrote. The song was about seeing someone and knowing that they're looking at you with the same feelings you have for them, but there is a reason that you can't get together. Now, in my mind, it was a school teacher. Okay, now nowadays, that's people going to jail for that over here. But in my time, that was something that would have never happened in a million years. And what it was about an art teacher I had in the sixth grade, believe it.
0: Yeah.
1: A beautiful, and all my high school friends would tell me was Miss Norton. I looked in Miss Norton's eyes and she looked at me and we were going to be a thing when I grew up. The other thought in my mind, because I did write a song about this one time, and it was called All the Children Love Sister Mary. Sister Mary is your middle name. In my psyche, it was also the idea of a nun, that a beautiful,
0: unreachable.
1: Not beautiful. Yes, it was that's the word, unreachable. Yeah. And that's what it was about. That's probably the only song I ever wrote that had the mystery in it.

0: I want to say that I sat down and wrote that emotionally from top to the bottom, but I didn't. I had to rewrite it, and we rewrote it. And when I recorded it, we did the tracks, we went to New York, did the strings, we came back to Atlanta, we overdubbed, we went back to New York on this one side and put backgrounds on it. That's when we had Ellie Greenwich and Robert John and all these people singing background. And it was a wonderful experience because this thing just grew bigger and bigger and bigger. And Barry Manilow's producer told my producer one time that I write, you know, his song, I write the songs that make the young girls.
1: Yeah.
0: They copied not the melody, they copied the way we voice the backgrounds. And if you listen to that now and you hear it, it's a lot of, and so that's always the way we're talking about Nielsen. Starts off, well, I can't believe it.
1: It grew from a little acorn into a tree.
0: That's exactly right.
1: And Robert John, of course, sung that terrific song, The Lion Sleeps Tonight. He did that after he left your band.
0: Yeah, Bobby had a regional hit. I can't even remember the song. It was him singing high. What his big deal was Sad Eyes. Sad.

0: He and a guy named Michael Gately was his best friend. They did all the backgrounds. And they came to Atlanta when we did the next album and did it. And then Phil wanted to go to L.A. after we did two wonderful albums, and we have to go to L.A. and play with all the snotty pickers. And I hated it. I just absolutely hated it.
1: You actually pitched that song to the Hollies, didn't you? As a potential follow-up to Long Cool Woman.
0: Right. And the story that I got from my publisher, and once again, I've told this story a lot of times, but I've never gone to Graham Nash and say, is this true? But I do know that they liked it. What they didn't like was the line in the song that everybody loved, from Liza Minnelli cut that song and on and on and on. And it's, and when you moved your mouth to speak, I felt the blood go to my feet. They didn't like that line because what, you know, it's the blood left my brain.
1: I was dizzy,
0: but I said the blood goes to my feet, and they didn't like that. They said, well, it looks like you're in a car wreck or something, you know. Well, it was the only time where I said, screw them. Now, I wrote this song. It took me forever to write it. I recorded it, and they want to put it out as a single on me. Tell them thanks, but no thanks. And I walked away from it.
1: Good for you.
0: Yeah, it was, well, it changed my life.
1: Did you know from the outset that there was going to be a smash hit?
0: You know, back in those days, phone calls were the only way you found out anything. And when the label starts getting calls from all over the country the same day the record goes out, you know that it's a hit. It's the same thing with me and you and Dog Named Boo. But I Love You Want Me, especially in Europe and in Germany. I was number one 13 weeks in Germany. But, you know, that's a weird deal. And so, and it's been recorded by, I don't know, 50 or 60 people or something. A lot of them are European. It was the song of my career, even though I had other songs that made money. It was the defining thing, but most people think the defining thing in my career is Me and You and Dog Named Boo.
1: 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Right here on Northeast Philadelphia Community Radio, your neighbourhood voice.
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3: It's a beautiful day.
1: So you had those two massive hits. As you said, you've made lots of other songs that have made good money for you since, but never to the same level as those two. Were you disappointed that you could never reach that level again? Or I guess having had this chat with you now, I could probably answer that and say, no, you were cool with it.
0: I was completely cool with it. But what you got to remember is, Don't Expect Me to Be Your Friend was also a top 10 tune in the United States. And Canada was number one in Canada. And I've had several reggae versions, believe it or not. And there's a guy named John Holt that had a relatively big reggae hit with I'd Love You to Want Me. When I-

0: But then I had, sure took a long, long time. You know, it was top five in the easy listening and in the 20s, I think. How Can I Tell Her About You was the one the record company blew. I didn't realize till I got to Asia how massive that song is all over Asia.
1: What made them go for it so much?
0: I can tell you, I'll tell you a short story. Okay. As I said the other day when I was talking to these people, just call me Captain Verbose because you tend to just rattle on, you know, but you can edit it. Okay, the first night I did in Asia, I was in Hong Kong. It was outdoors, 5,000-seater outdoors, and there were two or three times that many people hanging off the buildings, looking out of windows, and I'm doing the show, and I keep hearing this singing. They're singing every song with me. Then there's yelling a song. They're just yelling something from all over, from the buildings. And I turned around the drummer. I said, and his name is Thumpy, for drummer, that's funny.
1: That's
0: I said, Thumpy, what are they yelling? And he said, they're yelling Stoney. I said, Stoney? Stoney was an obscure album song that I'd never played on stage. And I went up to the microphone dumbly and said, would you want to hear Stoney? And it was like the... if I was going to play Stairway to Heaven, you know, it was like, what?
1: Kidding.
0: What I should have done was just pick my guitar. The drummer would have gotten it, and then the other guys would have filled it and done it. But I did.

0: The next night I did it, and everybody in Hong Kong was singing this song. And I asked later, and they said, Lobo music is campfire music in Hong Kong. Now, well, think about that for a minute. And I said, what? They said, we sit in a room, and we get in a circle, and we play like we have a fire, and we sing songs. And my songs are so simple, and you could understand every word, even though back in those days they didn't speak English. They could sing the English. And I've heard it time and time again that people learned a lot of English singing my songs because anybody can play them. So I said, oh, and I figured it out. They could hear my voice. It was easy to play. And then they grew to love these songs. And to this day, if I play Stoney in any place in that part of the country, I draw a crowd, you know, and everybody's singing. That's the funny part. That's what the people told me.
1: Yeah. And I believe when you played in Ho Chi Minh City in Vietnam, you played to the largest audience ever to see a pop star perform.
0: Up to that date, that was scary.

We went in there, and that we were the first. I was the first pop act because, once again, my stuff is so easy, soft, non-controversial. And so the censorship over there, to Indonesia back in the old days, was the same way. I had to do a little show for the censors, you know. And they all knew the songs. But in Ho Chi Minh City, my guy who's traveled with me for 45 years, Billy Ayers, was in the Vietnam War. I was in the Army Reserve, but they never activated my unit. I walked a thin line for several years. Billy went, was in the worst parts of it. So when we get to Ho Chi Minh City and we're looking at the little round lakes flying in from the mortars, you know, it was a real emotional thing for Billy. And so I hung close with him. And when we played, the people were reserved. It was real strange. The show was well received, I guess. It's like everybody was afraid to clap.

0: quite a fabulous career you've enjoyed. Even when you didn't want to be upfront and famous, you ended up becoming famous anyway. You couldn't escape all the accolades and the critical acclaim, could you?
1: The key word, Sandy, you said was endured. That's the part.
0: I don't think I said endured.
1: You said that this long career that you endured.
0: I think I said, no, I wouldn't say you've endured the career. I probably said you've enjoyed the career. You're saying you endured the career.
1: That is the more correct word. And I thought you'd really grabbed underneath me and seen that I endured being something I wasn't. It was a running joke. We're on the airplane going to Asia because, once again, it was so easy to tour there that I did there. I would say to Billy, he's coming. What are you talking about? I said, Lobo's coming. He's coming into my body because when I get off the plane, there's television crews and I go do press and crap and I go do a show and a limousine and all that crap. Then I get back in the plane and we're going back to America and I say, Billy, I feel him leaving, you know, because I get back to America, I'm just a weirdo guy that gets off the plane, you know. It's a strange feel.
0: You're a bit like Clark Kent and Superman, really.
1: except I'm not Superman on the stage. I kind of am in the same way. But you know what? Let me tell you something. I meant to bring this up. I'm glad I remembered it. I did that tour of Australia in 73. I was so unsure of myself as an artist and so sure that people would not enjoy what I really did on record that we did out, and most of the show was just playing old rock and roll songs because it's what I had done in clubs for years. I felt so self-conscious, and to this day I wish I had done a club gig where the people that did remember me came and saw me really sing all the songs and with acoustic guitar like I do. In retrospect, I did Australia and New Zealand, and it was the same. This is right when I'd Love You Want Me was number one in the world. Yeah. And Hector Crawford was the head of the television deal, and he's the one that brought me in. Wow. And all I remember is his wife saying, everything I said to his wife, she'd say, yes. And I'd say, yes. Like, I mean, she'd say, yes. And I'm thinking, yes.
0: Please come back and see us again. We'd love to hear you play. And I'm sure you've got much more confidence these days.
1: I would love to do it, except I don't fly anymore.

0: Lavoie, thank you so much for being so generous with your time. What a joy it's been chatting with you, you and Lobo, actually. Talking to the two of you has just been wonderful.
1: And Sandy, you and your brother, Sandy K, because he goes, I didn't know, you know, you may have been twins for all I know. Anyway.
0: You're very funny. Sandy,
1: I enjoyed it. Yeah, thank you very much. And you know, if you ever want me for anything else or to keep in touch to ask,
0: fabulous.
1: Like I said, you know how to reach me.
0: I've really enjoyed chatting with you, Kent. Thank you from the bottom of my heart.
1: You're most welcome.
0: Keep
1: bye-bye.
0: Because
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0: Welcome. I'm E.G. Marshall. Have you ever felt depressed? What a foolish question. Who has not? But the depression we are concerned with here is an unhappiness that seems to descend from nowhere, enshroud us for no apparent reason, and plunge us into a despair as to who we are, what we are doing here, and why we are doing it. Even whether we are alive and awake or simply asleep and dreaming. The whole strange and sorry affair.
1: Why did you come here?
0: What?
1: What do you think you'll find here you couldn't find someplace else?
0: Why,
1: Nothing here, you know. Absolutely nothing.
0: But that's what appeals to me. The absence of everything. That's what I want. A place where there's nothing.
1: If that's what you want, you got it.
0: Our mystery drama, Waking and Sleeping, was written especially for the Mystery Theater by Elspeth Eric and stars Michael Tolan. Have you ever felt that there must be a beautiful life that you are not leading, a wondrous world you cannot see, a peace and contentment that have somehow eluded you, and have you wondered where the fault lies? Is it with you? Or is there no such life, no such world, no state of being, no peace or contentment anywhere at all? I suspect both things are true in part. The whole truth lies somewhere in between.
2: Things were getting worse. Walking purposefully into a room only to find myself ignorant as to why I'd entered it. Talking animatedly to a friend, then losing my train of thought and having to fumble my way out. I thought I must be having a nervous breakdown. And I decided to go off somewhere by myself. To think, to set myself straight. Not an original decision, I grant you. One which many have made before me. And as you will soon see, one of the stupidest decisions a person can make. Yes, yes, I'm coming. Yes?
3: Is this you?
2: I beg your pardon?
3: This piece of paper, you write this?
2: Oh, yes, I did.
3: Found it tacked up on the wall of the saloon.
2: Yes, well, I can explain that. I had thought to put an advertisement in the newspaper,
3: well,
2: but
3: we got no newspaper in Ungerville.
2: Yes, I found that out. But I thought perhaps there was one in some nearby town or city.
3: But nobody in Ungerville reads a newspaper.
2: So I was told by the bartender. Did you come to answer this, this piece of paper?
3: Well, it says there you need somebody to do some housework.
2: Yes. I find I can't manage it by myself.
3: Nobody around here does housework.
2: Oh. You're sure there's nobody would be willing? I can afford to pay rather well.
3: Everybody in Ungerville works for themselves, not for others.
2: That makes it rather awkward, doesn't it?
3: You buy this old house?
2: No, I rented it. Well, if you're not interested...
3: It's a big old house.
2: Yes, it is, rather. It was the only place I could find.
3: Nobody's lived in it for years.
2: I know.
3: Can't think why you'd want to.
2: Well, let's just say it appealed to me.
3: Living here all by yourself? That's what you plan on doing?
2: Yes. If you should by chance hear of someone who'd
3: I won't hear of anybody.
2: Oh, well, then I won't keep you. Thanks
3: for... Of course, there is my husband.
2: I beg your pardon, you said your husband?
3: He's pretty handy around the house.
2: Would he be willing?
3: If I tell him to, he'll be willing.
2: Well, I'd certainly appreciate any help I can get.
3: Well, you see, he crippled himself a few years back, drove a pitchfork into his own leg, so he's no good for farm work anymore, but I guess he could shuffle a broom around here, if you'd pay him right.
2: Oh, I would, yes. I'd be glad to.
3: He'd be slow, but he'd be thorough.
2: No, I'm sure he'd work out fine.
3: I ought to tell you he's a trifle on the weird side.
2: Oh, well, listen, aren't we all?
3: Well, I don't mean he's dangerous or anything like that. He's just weird. Ever since he stabbed himself with a pitchfork, he's been weirdish. But if you want him...
2: Oh, I do. Yes, I do. I need someone.
3: Well, I'll tell him. He'll be here tomorrow morning.
2: Well, thank you. Thank you very much. I'm I'm sure he and I will get along splendidly.
3: Well, that remains to be seen, don't it?
2: Yes, I suppose it does. Now, I thought, now I will settle in and start putting myself to rights. Resolve the chaos in my head. Reach an understanding of my misery. Once this big old house was in order, free of the clutter of unwashed dishes, balls of dust, and layers of grime, then and then only could I set about restoring myself to myself. So I was wide awake, washed and shaved, when the woman's husband knocked at the door. Yes, I'll be right there. Oh, good morning. Good morning. Come right in. Come, sit down. I'm glad you could make it. I'm assuming you're the husband of the lady I spoke to yesterday. Am I right? Well, yes, I thought as much. Well, I live alone. My tastes are very simple. I mean, I wouldn't be having any guests or parties or anything like that. But I do need to live in a clean place. I can't stand a mess of any kind. Do you know what I mean? Do you?
1: I know.
2: It's just a question of keeping the place reasonably clean and my clothes in some kind of order. I don't suppose you'd want to cook a meal now and then.
1: I could.
2: Oh, well, say now, that's fine. That's just fine. It needn't be anything fancy. I happen to like very simple food, a chop and a baked potato. I think I can manage my own orange juice and coffee for breakfast, and I'd probably take luncheon out somewhere. Ungerville does have a restaurant of some sort, doesn't it?
1: There's a diner.
2: Oh, well, some diners are very good. I've eaten in a few that were really excellent. Is this a good one?
1: I've never been in it.
2: Oh. Well, I'll just have to take my chances, won't I? So, it's all settled. Or is there anything you want to ask me? Any questions?
1: Why are you here?
2: What?
1: Why did you come here? Why did you take this house? What do you think you'll find in Ungerville you couldn't find somewhere else?
2: Why,
1: Ungerville's a ghost town. There's nothing here.
2: In a way, that's what appeals to me. This absence of anything distracting.
1: Used to be a tin mine here. But that wore out and closed down 50 years ago. Now there's nothing.
2: But that's what I want. A place where there's nothing.
1: Well, you got it.
2: You see, I simply got to a point in my existence where I couldn't see the sense of it. Does that sound foolish to you?
1: No.
2: I couldn't continue.
1: Uh-huh.
2: There's a poem, but you wouldn't know about that.
1: Why wouldn't I?
2: It's by Wordsworth. Ever hear of him?
1: Yes.
2: It goes, if I can remember it, it's been a long time. The world is too much with us. Late and soon, getting and spending, we lay waste our powers. Something like that.
1: Little we see in nature that is ours.
2: That's it. Yes, that's it.
1: We have given our hearts away. A sordid boon.
2: You know it.
1: Why shouldn't I know it?
2: Why, no reason, I guess. I just never... Well, anyway, I started to think... All this getting and spending... I was laying waste my powers. I was. I had... Well, I had given away my heart. Does that sound ridiculous?
1: No.
2: I wasn't reacting to anything anymore. All sorts of things were going on around me. Anyway, they seemed to be. But none of it interested me. None of it concerned me. None of it even touched me. I was all alone. All alone by myself. Do you understand what I'm saying? Do you really understand?
1: I think so.
2: It's very important to me that somebody should.
1: Of course.
2: Have you ever felt that way?
1: Of course.
2: What did you do about it?
1: waited for it to pass.
2: And did it?
1: Sooner or later.
2: How soon? How much later?
1: Sometimes sooner. Sometimes later.
2: Tell me something. Did it ever, you know, get worse?
1: I never went mad, if that's what you mean.
2: I guess that is what I mean. How did you know that was what I meant?
1: I just knew.
2: But how? How did you know?
1: I'm human, too.
2: Well, yes, of course you are, but how? Well, never mind. Look, I'm very glad you're going to be around. You're the first person I've been able to talk to about this condition I find myself in. I've been shy, embarrassed. You know what I mean?
1: Yes.
2: I've been so darn, not lonely, worse than that. Alone. I'd given my heart away.
1: A sordid boon.
2: Yes. Yes.
1: This sea that bares her bosom to the moon. These winds that will be howling at all hours. And are upgathered now like sleeping flowers.
2: Like sleeping flowers.
1: For this, for everything, we're out of tune.
2: Out of tune. Yes, out of tune.
1: It moves us not. Great God, I'd rather be a pagan suckled in a creed outworn. So might I, standing on some pleasant lee, have glimpses that would make me less forlorn.
2: Have sight of Proteus rising from the sea.
1: Or hear old Triton blow his wreathed horn.
2: Beautiful. Beautiful.
1: Yes.
2: Listen, do you know what I'd like to have?
1: What?
2: A horse.
1: A horse?
2: Yeah, I'd like to get up in the morning and throw some tack on a horse and just start off. Could you find me a horse?
1: Yeah, I could do that. Yes. I'll find you a horse.
2: The horse felt good under me. I breathed in the crisp, fresh air, looked around me at the trees and the wildflowers that grew by the side of the road. Then, as though it had been waiting for me and for this moment, there lay a field of white daisies, a huge field of daisies, almost an acre, it seemed to me, all white with yellow centers, swaying a little, stretching a little toward the sun, looking so beautiful, so uselessly beautiful that I cried. For the first time in heaven knows how long, I cried. I sat there on my horse and cried. It must have been several minutes before my tears stopped and my eyes cleared. But when they did, I saw with hardly any surprise a young girl standing in the center of that field of fluttering daisies.
0: Sudden beauty can do that to us. Particularly beauty that has no purpose and no price. Beauty that cannot be purchased or possessed. That is simply presented to us by God or by nature, which may eventually turn out to be one and the same thing. I'll be back shortly with Act Two. Try to imagine a world where all the daisies have gone and are never coming back. Where every sunset is dimmed and discolored by smoke. Where the grass is brown and the trees are thin. Where all our small wild animals have starved because their earth is covered completely with paved roads and parking lots. Can you imagine it?
2: It frightened me. Yes, actually frightened me. A grown man sitting astride a horse, crying. Crying at the sight of a field of daisies and a young girl. She looked to be about 17, looking up at the sky. What was happening to me? Was this the breakdown I'd so long feared? Was I suffering some sort of collapse? I turned my horse around and walked him back to the house. The next day, I asked my newly acquired manservant to saddle up my horse once again. Do you know a place near here, a few miles from here, where there's an enormous field of white daisies?
1: Daisies grow wild wherever they have a mind to.
2: I'd like to have a field of daisies like that.
1: No, they won't stand for transplanting.
2: Oh, I didn't know that.
1: Sometimes they'll stay where you put them. Sometimes they won't. Depends on their mood, I guess.
2: When I saw that great horde of daisies and then the girl...
1: You saw a girl?
2: She was just standing there, surrounded by flowers. I saw her through my tears. Well, aren't you going to say anything?
1: What should I say?
2: Aren't you going to ask me why I was crying?
1: No.
2: Good, because I don't know why I was crying.
1: I see.
2: I wasn't prepared for anything like that. I came on them so unexpectedly. And there were so many of them. There must have been millions, millions. They were like a vision. Yes, a vision.
1: Your horse is ready.
2: When you see a vision, you... Well, something happens. Something's bound to happen, don't you think?
1: I should think so.
2: I mean, you fall on your knees, or you shout out loud, or you praise God, or you cry. You cry. And that's what I did. I cried. I didn't know I was going to cry. The last thing in the world I expected was that I'd cry. And then the girl standing there, looking up at the sky.
1: You want a leg up?
2: What's that?
1: I said, do you want a leg up? Can I help you mount?
2: Oh, yes, yes, thank you. I don't know when I'll be back. It wasn't the same. The depression hovered over me like a black cloud. Not quite as large as before, but just as threatening. I felt the gnawing anxiety in the pit of my stomach as the horse trotted down the dirt road with the overhanging trees. I was taking the same path I'd followed the day before, and now I knew it was the wide field of daisies I was looking for, like a grail. Just up ahead, beyond the little white deserted church, that was where I'd find it. Just ahead. Just ahead. I reined in my horse and searched wildly. Where were they? My daisies. My field of daisies. Where are you? Where are you? Where?
4: What's the matter, mister?
2: What?
4: Something wrong.
2: Where? Where are they?
4: Where are what?
2: I was here yesterday and there was a big field.
4: There's a field right over there.
2: But there were daisies growing in it yesterday, all over it. What happened to them?
4: I don't know.
2: You remember them, don't you?
4: I don't know if I do.
2: But you must have seen them. You were standing right in the middle of them.
4: Yesterday?
2: Yesterday morning.
4: What time?
2: About 10 o'clock.
4: 10 o'clock? I was in school.
2: No, you were here. I saw you.
4: I was not here. Well, actually, I wasn't in school. I was home.
2: You sure?
4: I guess I know where I was.
2: Why weren't you in school?
4: Because I didn't feel like going, that's why.
2: Why didn't you feel like going?
4: I don't have to tell you.
2: No, you don't.
4: It's none of your business.
2: That's right.
4: It's nobody's business but my own. I didn't go to school because I was...
2: Miserable.
4: No, sick. I was sick.
2: No. Miserable. Absolutely miserable.
4: Yes. How did you know?
2: You didn't want to be with other people. You didn't want to face them.
4: How did you know?
2: Why didn't you want to face them?
4: Well, because...
2: They'd know how miserable you felt just by looking at you. They'd know.
4: That's part of it.
2: And they'd know why. That's the other part of it.
4: I don't understand you at all. I never even saw you before. I don't know your name. So how does it happen you know all these... things about me?
2: I've no idea.
4: My mother doesn't know. My father doesn't know. So how do you?
2: I just do, that's all. Listen, you're still miserable, aren't you? Never mind, I know you are. You think the whole world has stopped, don't you? You think it'll never start up again. Not for you. For other people, maybe, but not for you.
4: How do you...
2: Never mind how I know. I know. Well, let me tell you something. The world hasn't stopped forever. It'll start up again.
4: When? When will it?
2: About 4 o'clock this afternoon. I stayed out almost all day. Everything seemed not pleasant exactly, but not unpleasant either. It simply was. It's hard to describe it, and I find I don't want to describe that day. Describing it might spoil it, and I wouldn't do that for anything in the world, because it was one of the best days of my entire life. I reached my house in time to have a drink before dinner, and that was the end of my almost perfect day.
3: You there, get down off that horse.
2: What? Why? What's the matter?
3: I got a few things to say to you.
2: Well, do you want to come inside?
3: I can say what I've got to say right here.
2: Well, please do. Please say it, whatever is on your mind.
3: What are you trying to do to that girl?
2: What girl?
3: You know what girl.
2: Oh, you mean...
3: How many girls do you know in Ungerville?
2: I don't know any. I met one girl once this morning.
3: What'd you do to her?
2: I didn't do anything.
3: You hypnotized her.
2: What are you talking about? I wouldn't hypnotize anybody. I wouldn't know how.
3: Well, you did something.
2: We had a little talk, that's all. 5, 10 minutes.
3: And what did you say to her?
2: What difference does it make what I said?
3: She thinks you're some kind of god. That's what difference.
2: Well, I didn't say anything to make her think I was a god. We just talked. A friendly conversation. That's all it was.
3: Are you some kind of a magician? Is that it?
2: No.
3: She says you know everything that goes on in people's minds.
2: But I don't. I never said I did.
3: Well, she said so. She said it to me. She's saying it to everybody. It's all over town. Now, you better get out of Ungerville, mister. It ain't healthy for you around here.
2: But I haven't done anything.
3: You've done plenty. You take my advice and you get out.
2: I haven't. I wouldn't for the world.
1: Want me to take your horse to the stable?
2: What? Oh, what's that?
1: Want me to rub him down?
2: Oh, yes, the horse. Yes, cool him out. Listen, do you know what your wife said just now? Did you hear her?
1: Part of it.
2: Well, all I did, this young girl, all I did, I could see she was unhappy, and I said as much, and she said, yes, it was true, and I said, well, don't be too unhappy, because it won't last. It'll stop after a while, and you'll be happy again, and she said, when will it stop? And I said, about 4 o'clock this afternoon. That's all I said.
1: Why did you say it, do you think?
2: Why, I don't know. I just said it. It was the first thing that came to my mind.
1: Why do you think it came to your mind?
2: I don't know. I suppose I wanted to make her feel better or something. How do I know why I said it? It just seemed to be the right thing to say.
1: Oh, I see.
2: And now she thinks she's telling people I'm a god or something. Anyway, that's what your wife said. Your wife accused me of being a magician, some kind of weirdo, a freak. She told me to get out of town.
1: I heard it. Shall I cool the horse out now, sir?
2: If he needs it. I brought him home on a slow walk.
4: Hey there!
1: Is that the girl?
2: Yes.
4: I want to talk to you.
2: Look, what have you been saying about me around town?
4: Why, nothing. Except that you were wonderful.
2: You didn't tell anybody I was a god or a magician or anything like that?
4: Oh, I don't think so. I may have said you were like a god or like a magician, and you are.
2: I'm not. And you could get me into a lot of trouble going around saying those things.
4: I wouldn't do that.
2: Well, you may have already done it.
4: How could I have? When you did such a wonderful thing for me.
2: I didn't do anything for you.
4: But you did. Don't you want to hear about it?
2: I'd like very much to hear about it.
4: You remember this morning when you said I was miserable? I didn't know myself that I was miserable till you said it. I kind of knew, but I didn't want to admit it.
2: All right. So what?
4: And then you said that by 4 o'clock this afternoon I wouldn't be miserable anymore. And by 4 o'clock I wasn't.
2: That's all?
4: That's everything. At 3:45, I met my boyfriend and we made up our fight. And I was happy again.
2: That's it? That's the whole thing?
4: The thing is, you knew. When I was talking to you, I thought I'd never be happy again as long as I lived. But you knew that wasn't true.
2: I didn't have to be very bright to know that.
4: But at 4 o'clock, you knew about 4 o'clock.
2: A guess, a wild guess.
4: Oh, no, you knew. You absolutely knew. And I'm so grateful to you.
2: Don't be. Don't be.
4: Oh, but I am. And I wanted to do something for you. So I went over to where you saw the daisies. You know, the field. And I asked the farmer about the daisies. And he said he cut them down.
2: Cut them down? The whole field?
4: He's going to plant alfalfa or something. Well, it's getting on for dinner time, so I'd better go on home. Maybe I'll see you tomorrow.
2: Maybe. Yes. Probably.
4: Good. I'll be looking forward to it.
2: Me too. At least I think so.
1: What about the horse, sir?
2: What about him? Oh, well, just rub him down and give him a good bran mash. He's had quite a day. And so have I.
1: Okay. Come on now.
2: Hey, wait a second. What do you think of all this?
1: All what?
2: All this falderal about the girl, me. What your wife said about the talk around town.
1: Well, could be one of several things. Or a combination of things. Could be mere coincidence that you said 4 o'clock to the girl and she reconciled with her boyfriend at that hour. Or it could be that you put the idea into her head so that when 4 o'clock arrived, she made the reconciliation possible. Or...
2: Yes? Or what?
1: Or it's possible that a true telepathy exists between you and this girl. An actual meeting of the minds. In which case...
2: Yes?
1: I'd take my wife's advice if I were you. And get out of town.
0: We've all heard of empathy. It is not the same as sympathy. One may empathize, that is,

0: Telepathy between lovers is not uncommon. Telepathy between mother and child, not at all rare. But telepathy between two strangers who have met purely by chance, though not unheard of, is exceptional. If telepathy is really the motivating force behind our story, well, listen to the concluding act and decide for yourself.
1: I woke next morning with the same despondency hanging about my shoulders like a heavy shawl. I took a different path this time to avoid the field now shorn of its daisies. Perhaps I didn't belong in Ungerville. Perhaps coming here was going to solve nothing, only complicate everything. I turned my horse into a field, a barren, ordinary sort of field. And then it happened. An enormous flock of tiny birds rose from the stubble. And such birds. What beauties. Some sort of finch with shiny black heads and breasts of brilliant pink. A huge flock of them all rising and flying together. I held my breath. Oh.
2: Hi, mister. Hi there.
1: What? Who?
2: Hi.
1: Oh, it's you.
2: Yeah, it's me.
1: Did you see them? All those birds?
2: I didn't see any birds.
1: Well, I did. The minute my horse stepped into the field, they flew up from the ground, hundreds of them. One second there was nothing to be seen, and the next, hundreds of these tiny birds in the air. I think they must have been rose-breasted grosbeaks.
2: I don't think we have any of those around here.
1: I suppose they were migrating.
2: Not around here.
1: Well, maybe they lost their way, made a mistake. That can happen.
2: Hey, look here.
1: What is it?
2: Is this one of your birds?
1: Well, let's see it. Hand it over.
2: Is it dead?
1: No, this is one of them, all right. No, I don't think it's dead. I think maybe it got tired, or maybe it flew into something, got a shock.
2: Will it die?
1: No. No, I don't think so.
2: I'm afraid.
1: I think if you were to take it home with you, keep it warm and talk to it a little, it will live.
2: You really think so?
1: I really think so.
2: Then what do I do with it?
1: Then you take it outdoors in the warm sun, and you let it lie on your hand for a while.
2: And then what?
1: Then, if it flutters its wings, well, then you lift your hands up a little higher, about as high as your head.
2: And then what?
1: Then the bird will fly away.
2: To be with the other birds?
1: Yes, where it belongs.
2: When will it happen?
1: When will it fly away?
2: Yes.
1: At 2:00 this afternoon.
2: Really?
1: Or 3. One or the other.
2: I think I'd better take it home now.
1: Yes, you'd better. I walked my horse back home very slowly. I had no idea why I'd answered the girl's questions the way I did. My knowledge of birds was minimal, and how to care for an ailing one was nil. But the concern I saw in her eyes, her free and ardent desire to be of help to something more helpless than herself. I simply said the first sensible words that came to mind.
3: Through with your ride, Sassoon?
1: Yes.
3: Beautiful day.
1: I ran into that young girl again.
3: Oh? Did you?
1: I started across a barren field, reduced to stumps of clover or grain or something, And a great mass of little birds flew up right in front of me. They'd been resting in the stubble, I suppose.
3: Feeding, probably.
1: They were incredibly beautiful. They must have been migrating and gotten off course. The girl found one left behind. She thought it might be dead, but I held it and its body was still warm, and I thought I could detect a faint, fast heartbeat. So I told her I thought maybe it had run into something and got a shock.
3: Yeah, that's possible.
1: So I said, take it home, keep it warm, and talk to it. And after a while, take it outside on the palm of your hand, and if it flutters its wings, hold it up high, and it'll fly away.
3: Uh-huh.
1: Now, why did I say all that? I don't know if that'll happen. For all I know, the bird is dead by now, died before she got it home. Why do I just say whatever comes into my mind lately? I just blurt it out without stopping to think. Just blurt it out. I tell you, something's happening to me. Something I don't understand at all, and I don't much like it either.

0: I sat slumped on the front porch. Why had I come here? What had I thought to find? If anything, the mess in my head was more disorderly than ever. Then I saw the girl running up the front walk.
1: It happened. It happened. Just the way you said it would. It happened.
0: What? What is it?
1: The bird. I did what you said, and it happened.
0: The bird's all right?
1: It flew away. To be with the others.
0: Why, that's marvelous.
1: Isn't it? It's just marvelous.
0: I'm very glad for you.
1: Oh, no. You did it. Just you. You did it.
0: No, wait.
1: I took it home, and everybody said it was dead. Even my father, and he's supposed to be so smart. He said it was dead. I should throw it in the ash can. I got so mad I wanted to kill him. But I took the bird and wrapped it in a piece of flannel left over from a nightgown I had when I was little. And I petted its head very softly, and I kept talking to it, saying, you know, love things, sweet things, things I thought would encourage it, you know?
0: I think I do.
1: That went on for, I don't know, an hour, I guess. More, maybe. Then I thought I felt its head move a little bit, so I took it out in the sun. This was a little after 12, so the sun was straight up practically. And I kept talking and touching its head. And then you know what?
0: What?
1: Its whole body gave a little wriggle all over. And it looked at me. It looked right at me.
0: You don't say.
1: I almost cried. I got this lump in my throat.
0: Of course you did.
1: And I waited. And I waited, and I talked some more encouraging things, like you would to a baby, you know. And then it happened.
0: What happened?
1: What you said would happen.
0: What did I say?
1: You said it would ruffle its feathers, and it did, it did.
0: And then what?
1: Then I lifted it up as high as I could over my head, and it flew.
0: My goodness.
1: First, it flew to the branch of a tree, and it perched there, looking around. And then it flew off to join the others.
0: How wonderful.
1: Yes, it was. It was wonderful. It happened just the way you said it would.
0: I wasn't sure it would happen just that way.
1: But it did. It happened just like that. Just like you said.
0: Well, now, that, you know...
1: That's when I knew I loved you.
0: What?
1: I watched the bird flying off, and I knew for certain that I love you. And will always love you.
0: Now, wait. Wait.
1: Only you. Forever and ever.
0: Hold on. You don't know what you're saying.
1: Oh, yes, I do. I'm saying I love you. I worship you. And I want to belong to you and spend my life with you. And never be away from you for a minute.
0: Now, stop it. You stop it this minute. Just stop that kind of
1: talk. Why should I?
0: Because I tell you to. No, look. Not because I tell you to, because it's wrong. It's inappropriate.
1: Why is it inappropriate?
0: Little girl, how old are you?
1: I'm 17.
0: And how old am I?
1: I don't know.
0: I'm 62, my dear.
1: I don't care.
0: But you must care. And I must make you care. You're just beginning to live, and I'm beginning to contemplate the end of living.
1: Oh, no, you're not. You'll never be dead.
0: Oh, not today. Probably not this year or the year after, but some year after that, if anyone takes the trouble to look. I won't be there.
1: I don't believe you.
0: But you must. It's very important that you should.
1: I don't see why.
0: I know you don't, because you're very young, and you've lived so little. You don't know much about life or living, or anything at all.
1: You mean I'm stupid?
0: Oh, no, not stupid, just... simple-minded. That goes with being young. I think everybody at age 17 is simple-minded.
1: And is that why you don't want me?
0: Maybe it is.
1: You're terrible. You're a terrible person.
0: I know.
1: I hate you. I never want to see you again.
0: And you shouldn't. You should take all that love and sweetness you have in your heart and give it to someone who will accept it with joy. And hold it close and make his life around it. That's what you should do.
1: I know somebody who wants me.
0: Good. Good.
1: As a matter of fact, he's waiting for me right now.
0: Good.
1: So, goodbye.
0: Goodbye.
1: Have a nice life.
0: You too. Oh, dear. Dear me.
2: How's your appetite now?
0: How's that?
2: I brought you your sandwich.
0: Oh. Just set it down.
2: All right.
0: What do you make of all that's happened here? The bird, by the way, recovered and flew off. And on the strength of that, the young girl fancied herself in love with me.
2: There's no doubt there was an affinity between you. Some might call it telepathy. I prefer the word affinity.
0: But why? Why should there have been? Why did I come here in the first place? Please, I'd like your opinion.
2: You know how Ungerville got its name, don't you?
0: I've no idea.
2: From the Danish word ung, it means young. I think you were looking for your youth.
0: Instead, I found my age. Is that it?
2: No. Well, that's not it. You're a man of intelligence, sir. And a man of honor. So you never forgot your advanced age. Nevertheless, you were able to recall the moods, the impetuosities, and the infatuations of youth. Very few people who are grown can do that. I don't know when it is they start to forget, but somewhere along the way, most of them do. And this is very hurtful to the young. Oh, I think you're to be congratulated, sir. And admired. That you can remember how difficult it is to be young.
0: Why, thank you. Thank you very much. You made me feel better.
2: Well, there's a car pulling up in front of the house.
0: So there is.
2: The lady's getting out.
0: You're right.
3: Darling.
0: It's my wife.
3: Darling, how are you?
0: I'm fine. I'm just fine. How in the world did you find me?
3: Oh, I asked around. We drove through Ungerville on our honeymoon. Don't you remember?
0: That was 30 years ago. How could I remember?
3: Well, I remembered. You said then you'd like to come back here someday.
0: Remarkable.
3: So I had sort of a sixth sense, a kind of telepathic message. Whatever you want to call it.
0: A meeting of the minds. Sit down, sweetheart, and share this sandwich with me. Then we'll go home. I've got a lot to tell you.
4: I doubt that there's anyone beyond the age of 30 or 40 or 50 or 60 who does not now and then look back to and long for the early days when everything seemed possible and even simple, even certain. One small compensation that comes with the ensuing years is the knowledge that everything is not. Those of advanced years who have not learned that almost nothing is simple or certain are the ones to be pitied. They are the ones who remain eternally infantile and unsatisfied, a burden to everyone, and most of all, to themselves. Pity them we must, but let's face it, they are a nuisance. Our cast included Michael Tolan, Terry Keane, Robert Dryden, and Amanda Plummer. The entire production was under the direction of Hyman Brown. This is E.G. Marshall, inviting you to return to our Mystery Theater for another adventure in the macabre. Until next time, pleasant dreams.

we had just got signed, and both of us saw a side of the commercial music industry that we didn't really like. So we decided that we would do our thing, and we would do it faceless. And the facelessness was based in hoping that people would listen more to the music coming out of the speakers than worrying about what we look like. Because in the era that we would create music, a lot of singers and musicians and shit was getting their nose pointed and skin lightening and all type of crazy shit. So we wasn't with that shit.

Dance it.

Tudo sejam,

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1: Over the past few years, to the traditional sounds of an English summer, the drone of lawnmowers, the smack of leather on willow, has been added a new noise.
2: What were the skies like when you were young?
3: 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And when it would rain, it would all turn. They were beautiful, the most beautiful skies, as a matter of fact. The sunsets were

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0: From New York, this is Democracy Now!
1: Together, let's send a clear message from this hall. The fighting must stop.
2: But I have a big decision to make. Will a deal be made with Iran? Or do I annihilate the Islamic Republic and do it quickly?
0: As United Nations Secretary General Antonio Guterres calls for peace in the Middle East, President Trump uses his UN address to threaten Iran with annihilation. Trump also bragged about seizing Venezuela's oil. We'll speak to the Iranian-American analyst Trita Parsi of the Quincy Institute. Then Senator Bernie Sanders gives a major address at the historic Riverside Church in New York on war, oligarchy, and the dangers of AI.
3: If the lives of every man, woman, and child are going to be fundamentally changed by this technology, then the people of our country and the people of this world must make the decisions regarding AI, not just a handful of big tech oligarchs.
0: We'll speak also with a Nepali activist taking part in a rally outside the United Nations just weeks after catastrophic flooding left almost 8,000 people dead or missing, the world's latest climate disaster. Plus, 2026 is the deadliest year for measles in the United States since the disease was declared eliminated more than a quarter of a century ago. In Pennsylvania, four people have died of measles over the past month. We'll speak to Dr. Paul Offit with the Children's Hospital of Philadelphia. His recent piece, RFK Jr., Secretary of Measles Land. All that and more coming up. Welcome to Democracy Now!, democracynow.org, The War and Peace Report. I'm Amy Goodman. Speaking at the UN General Assembly in New York Tuesday, President Trump called for the annihilation of Iran. After his threat, Trump told reporters U.S. officials had a very good three-hour meeting with Iranian leaders. Iranian state media confirmed Foreign Minister Abbas Araghchi met with U.S. Special Envoy Steve Witkoff on the sidelines of the UNGA earlier on Tuesday. Ahead of the meeting, Iran again stated its conditions for reopening the Strait of Hormuz, which include immediately lifting the naval blockade, releasing all frozen Iranian assets, and ending the war on all fronts, including Lebanon. This is President Trump speaking at the UN General Assembly Tuesday.
2: But I have a big decision to make. Will a deal be made with Iran that lets them rebuild and create a far greater country than it ever was before? Maybe one of the greatest in the Middle East or even the world? Or do I annihilate the Islamic Republic and do it quickly, never giving them a chance to kill and destroy people and countries again?
0: Fighting in Yemen has reportedly left up to 169 people dead as the Iran-backed Houthis clash with Saudi-supported government troops over key areas along the Red Sea coast, driving thousands from their homes. More than 3,000 people have fled Yemen by boat across the Red Sea to Djibouti, as the fighting has displaced more than 130,000 people this month, according to the UN Refugee Agency. This is a displaced Yemeni woman in Djibouti.
4: 10 years ago, we came here for safety because of the war back home. Thank God we stayed for some years. Peace came to our country and we went back, hoping we would live in peace. But now we have been forced to cross the Red Sea again, so we don't have any peace.
0: Ahead of his trip to the UN General Assembly, Israeli Prime Minister Benjamin Netanyahu posted a video on social media blasting New York City Mayor Zohran Mamdani, who had called for Netanyahu's arrest for war crimes in Gaza.
5: Shame on you, Mr. Mamdani. Shame on you for supporting the Hamas terrorist monsters who butchered our people. Shame on you for inciting riots against New York Jews. I'm coming to the UN. I'm going to tell the truth about our heroic soldiers, and I'm going to tell the truth about you.
0: Mayor Mamdani has not expressed support for Hamas, and while he's repeatedly pledged to enforce a warrant issued by the International Criminal Court to arrest Netanyahu, Mayor Mamdani recently clarified he does not have the authority to do so. This is the mayor responding to Netanyahu's video.
6: What we do know to actually be the truth when it comes to the prime minister is that he is the subject of an International Criminal Court arrest warrant for alleged war crimes and crimes against humanity. And as the prime minister, he is the architect of horrific genocide against Palestinians. And that just a few days ago, his military killed an 11-year-old boy in what is deemed to be a safe zone.
0: The Israeli Prime Minister Netanyahu is expected to address the UN General Assembly on Thursday. Brazil's President Luiz Inácio Lula da Silva used his address at the UN General Assembly to warn against attempts to interfere in Brazil's upcoming elections scheduled for October 4th. According to the polls, Lula's currently in a statistical tie with the right-wing candidate, Senator Flavio Bolsonaro, who is the son of the former right-wing president, Jair Bolsonaro. Lula's comments come as the U.S. imposed two new rounds of tariffs on Brazilian goods back in July, exerting economic pressure ahead of elections. This is Lula speaking at the U.N. General Assembly Tuesday.
7: Democracy is once again under threat. We witness once more foreign interference in electoral processes. The geography proximity to the world's greatest military power is inescapable, especially in the context of renewed hegemonic temptations. Brazil does not fit in anyone's backyard.
0: Republican Senator John Curtis of Utah has called for an investigation into President Trump's son, Donald Trump Jr. The senator wrote a letter to a Senate panel calling for a probe into businesses owned by Don Jr. and payments made by Russian oligarch Umar Kremlev for Donald Trump Jr.'s wedding celebrations in the Bahamas this year. In 2010, Kremlev changed his last name to Kremlev, which means the Kremlin's man. In the letter, Senator Curtis wrote, quote, "These reports raise legitimate questions about foreign access to members of a sitting president's family and whether such relationships can create actual or perceived expectations of favorable treatment. They also may create expectations of a return favor that could even create national security vulnerabilities," unquote. Last week, President Trump told a reporter that Donald Trump Jr. had paid back the Russian oligarch. ProPublica is reporting the FBI had been investigating Maine Republican Senator Susan Collins' role in an alleged bribery scheme, but the investigation abruptly ended after President Trump won re-election. The allegations surround Martin Kao, the former CEO of naval technology manufacturer Navitech, who allegedly donated money to lawmakers in exchange for them funneling defense contracts to his company. ProPublica described Collins as the most important lawmaker who was named in the alleged scheme. ProPublica reports Cal provided a $150,000 contribution to Collins' super PAC through a shell company shortly after meeting with the PAC's top official. Senator Collins chairs the Senate Appropriations Committee and allegedly steered millions in military contracts to Navitech. According to ProPublica, Collins allegedly met with Cao in person and made clear she expected him to pay her back in exchange for the contracts his company was getting. Cao reportedly told the FBI, Collins said in a meeting, quote, "You've seen me deliver," unquote. The Justice Department is backing President Trump's ban on CNN, MS Now, and Politico from the White House. In a court filing, Trump's DOJ called the news outlet's access a privilege, not a right, and cited national security concerns. CNN, MS Now, and Politico have sued the Trump administration, claiming their First Amendment rights have been violated by Trump's ban. A hearing is scheduled for today. A federal judge in Colorado has ordered the Trump administration to return a Honduran immigrant deported to the Central African Republic back to the United States. Brian Omar Sanchez Servillon was deported a month ago as part of President Trump's secretive third country agreements with dozens of nations. Since Trump returned to office, an estimated 25,000 immigrants have been deported to third countries they have no ties to. This comes as ICE has reportedly stopped disclosing the locations of thousands of jailed immigrants who face final orders of removal, making it much harder for attorneys and family members to track them down. In Texas, a federal judge has granted an emergency request to temporarily block the deportation of Wilbur Rafael Garces Perez, who is being held in an ICE jail with a bullet still lodged in his back. The 28-year-old Venezuelan asylum seeker was delivering food for DoorDash on Sunday when he was shot in the torso by an ICE agent. Perez has been transferred between ICE detention and the hospital multiple times and has lost movement on his left side. He was returned to an ICE jail in Pearsall, about 135 miles south of Austin, on Tuesday, according to Perez's lawyer. Texas Congress members Greg Kassar and Joaquin Castro are reportedly planning to visit Perez today. A grand jury declined to bring charges in the case of Nolan Wills, an 18-year-old black college athlete whose body was found in July on a barrier island in Mississippi. Wills vanished after taking a boat to the island with a group of white friends over the July 4th holiday. His body was recovered several days later. His family and advocates continue to demand for a full investigation and the release of the state medical examiner's autopsy report. Kristen Clark, general counsel of the NAACP, said in a statement, quote, "The results of the grand jury investigation leave Nolan's family and the public with far more questions than answers. Make no mistake, we'll continue to stand with Nolan's family and use every tool available in the quest to uncover the full truth surrounding his tragic death," Kristen Clark said. At least six major hospitals in the U.S. reached formal agreements with President Trump's Justice Department to stop providing gender-affirming care to transgender youth. That's according to the New York Times, which reports the hospitals include NYU Langone Health in New York, the University of Pittsburgh Medical Center, and Connecticut Children's Hospital. Many of the deals hadn't been made public until now and also include thousands of dollars in payments from the hospitals to the federal government. Raquel Willis, executive director of the Gender Liberation Movement, told the New York Times, quote, "It's devastating to watch one by one healthcare institutions that once cared for trans youth turn their backs on them," unquote. And in labor news, DoorDash has agreed to pay $131.5 million in a historic settlement reached with New York City that will impact more than a quarter of a million workers who were underpaid or not paid by the food delivery app. This is the largest worker settlement in New York City history and the largest settlement involving food delivery workers in the United States. Most of the delivery workers are immigrants. And those are some of the headlines. This is Democracy Now!, democracynow.org, The War and Peace Report. I'm Amy Goodman.
8: And I'm Anjali Kamath. Welcome to all of our listeners and viewers across the country and around the world. At the United Nations General Assembly on Tuesday, Secretary General Antonio Guterres reiterated his call for peace in the Middle East.
9: Across the Middle East, conflicts are cascading. So-called ceasefires have amounted to little more than lesser fires, with civilians continuing to pay the price. Enough is enough. I appeal to the leaders in this chamber to maximize this high-level week for de-escalation and dialogue. And together, let's send a clear message from this hall. The fighting must stop.
0: Shortly after the Secretary General spoke before the United Nations General Assembly, President Trump took to the stage and openly threatened to annihilate Iran.
2: But I have a big decision to make. Will a deal be made with Iran that lets them rebuild and create a far greater country than it ever was before? Maybe one of the greatest in the Middle East or even the world? Or do I annihilate the Islamic Republic and do it quickly, never giving them a chance to kill and destroy people and countries again? Do I drive them into hell with no chance of survival and no hope of future greatness or generations? But I believe we'll make a deal right after the election, because it doesn't make sense for them not to. They're waiting to see how I do in the midterm election. What they don't realize is that I'm not running. I did that already and won in a landslide. We won in a giant landslide, and I'll be here for 2.5 years.
8: Trump's remarks came as U.S. and Iranian officials met privately for 3 hours on the sidelines of the General Assembly. Trump's son-in-law, Jared Kushner, and his Middle East envoy, Steve Witkoff, took part in the talks. Iran's president, Masoud Pezeshkian, told reporters that Iran is wary of further negotiations, having twice been attacked by the U.S. and Israel in the middle of talks. Pezeshkian will be addressing the United Nations today. During his speech on Tuesday, President Trump also boasted about seizing Venezuela's oil after the U.S. attacked Venezuela and abducted President Nicolas Maduro and his wife.
2: We signed the largest oil deal in history, covering 65 billion barrels of oil, which will benefit both Venezuela and the United States enormously and help drive down the cost of energy all over the world. And that is starting to perk right now. It's coming out. The biggest oil companies in the world are going in, and the numbers are absolutely incredible. When you add the United States and Venezuela together, we have more than 60% of the oil in the world. So it's perhaps the biggest deal. It was a war, but it's perhaps the biggest deal ever made. To the victor belong the spoils. You've all heard that.
10: Well, for more on Trump's UN speech, we're joined now by Trita Parsi, Executive Vice President of the Quincy Institute for Responsible Statecraft. Trita, welcome to our studio here in New York, your first time here. As you deal with the UN General Assembly this week, can you first start off by talking about Trump's threat to annihilate Iran?
11: This is unfortunately the language that Trump keeps on using. I think in his mind, it gives him the impression or leaves the impression that he's in control of the situation, that he's dictating terms, that he is winning. I don't think that is how it is read by others. I think the Iranians see this, and I think they said so as much, that this is a sign of his desperation, because 7 months into this war, there still is no exit, and Trump is increasingly facing what could end up becoming an endless war. And he has not achieved a single one of his strategic objectives. And the more the situation gets bad, the harsher his rhetoric tends to become. But this is probably a new low in UN history, to actually have a president, a head of state, threaten the annihilation of another regime at the podium in the General Assembly.
8: And Trita, just a few hours after making these comments threatening to annihilate Iran, President Trump also told reporters that his negotiating team had very good three-hour meetings with the Iranian team. What do we know about that meeting? What was discussed?
11: So this is something that the Qataris in particular had worked very, very hard to broker. It was an indirect meeting, so they were not sitting in the same room, even though they had been in the past. So there's a slight return to diplomacy, but it is not at the same level as it was before, in which the two sides were talking directly to each other. But it is nevertheless an important attempt of bringing the two sides back to the table. But it does not appear to have generated any real breakthrough. The two sides are too far away from each other on substantive issues, it appears. Nevertheless, attempts of this kind are very important. They have to be made. You're not going to have a breakthrough unless you try some of these small steps. But I do fear that to a certain extent, this is also in order to give the impression that more is happening diplomatically than it actually is, because of the impact it has on the markets, because expectations it sets for the midterm elections. But in reality, in terms of substance, I'm not seeing any breakthrough, not quite yet.
8: The Iranian president is expected to address the United Nations General Assembly today. What do you think he's going to be talking about, and what exactly is happening in the Strait of Hormuz?
11: So in the Strait of Hormuz, you do have a situation in which the United States has managed to open up a southern channel in which more oil is flowing now than it did during the MOU, or at least in the early days of the MOU. This, I think, has led to a scenario in which the United States thinks that the tables have been turned, that the pressure is much higher on Iran now than it is on the global economy. To a certain extent, that is true. But here's the problem. It is not a stable situation. If these new sanctions that Trump is pushing for, including this opening in the Strait, actually really ends up putting a lot of pressure on the Iranians, what you're most likely to see in that scenario is that the Iranians will counter-escalate. The United States is currently escalating. It is trying to ban all airplanes from landing in Iran, or all Iranian airlines from being able to go to other places. These are clear escalations of added pressure. And if those end up biting, the Iranians will counter-escalate. So we're not in a situation in which the United States is putting added pressure on a country that has run out of options. Is adding pressure on a country that has plenty of escalatory options, and most of those are very dangerous for the region and for the United States itself. And as a result, this trajectory is one of escalation, despite that meeting that took place yesterday.
10: It was quite something to hear President Trump say, essentially, the U.S. has obliterated Iran's military, the Navy. He claimed Operation Midnight Hammer obliterated Iran's nuclear program. So wiping out everything. Yet then why is, well, according to polls in the United States across the political spectrum, people perceive the U.S. is losing against Iran. And what don't we know about the level of devastation of U.S. bases throughout the Middle East right now?
11: I think the American public actually sees reality for what it is. And it is a situation in which the United States, after 7 months of fighting, have not been able to achieve any of its objectives, and even more importantly, finding an exit out of this war. So all of this talk about destroying their Navy, etc., there are tactical, operational successes that the United States has had. None of them have translated into a strategic victory. And even this latest maneuver in which the U.S. thinks that he has managed to get an edge over the Iranians in terms of leverage, which to a certain extent may be true, is nevertheless a tactical edge, not a strategic edge. And this constant confusing, deliberate confusing between what is tactical and strategic is what has really characterized how the administration has approached this. Now, when it comes to the U.S. bases, General David Petraeus, former head of the CIA, himself admitted that the Iranians have made a majority of American bases in the region inoperable. The United States is actually not even operating out of a lot of these bases at this point because of the success and effectiveness of the Iranian missiles and the lack of effectiveness of the missile defense. The U.S. is running out of interceptors, etc. So the picture on the ground is dramatically different from what the president is conveying.
12: Trita, Trump claimed in his speech that Iran is watching the midterms very closely. What is Iran's calculation if the Democrats end up winning? And what do you think the Democrats should do on Iran if they do win?
11: I think the Iranians are looking at the midterms, but it's not that decisive moment necessarily that earlier was thought. I think the Iranians are also understanding that if Trump loses in the elections, both the House and the Senate, he will be in a much more desperate situation. He will be facing domestic pressure, perhaps impeachment efforts. And that may very well end up causing him to lash out even more on the foreign policy front. Instead of that constraining him, it actually may further radicalize his policies. So I don't think they're looking at the midterms necessarily as something that is some sort of a decisive blow towards Trump, and as a result, things wind down. Now, I do believe that the Democrats could do far more in terms of putting pressure to stop this war, stop the funding of this war. Now, there's efforts in terms of war powers, etc. Some of them have been successful. But at the end of the day, it's the power of the purse. And also, when the MOU was signed, however imperfect it may have been, I found it tremendously problematic that many of the Democrats were choosing to attack the MOU in a manner that could have led, and eventually did lead, not necessarily because of their attacks, to the MOU collapsing. And what did that do? It brought us back into war. So you have to really decide. If you're against this war, you have to support the efforts that end these wars, whether those are perfect or not, and save the political scores later on until we're completely safe out of the woods and we don't have a fear of a return to military action.
10: Where does China fit into this picture? A lot is being made of President Trump's meeting with Xi this week in New York. Whether we'll get to hear what they say is another story, because the pool, the media pool, has said they won't operate in solidarity with the networks that have been banned from the White House. CNN is part of the pool, and so they're just saying we won't record.
11: The meeting tomorrow is going to be very important. The United States is going to try to press the Chinese to go along with extraterritorial sanctions as part of this economic warfare that the administration is now waging and escalating. I find it unlikely.
10: The U.S. almost bombed a Chinese ship, is that right? And then at the last minute, as they were ready to bomb this Chinese ship, saying that they had intelligence that it was bringing weapons or nuclear material to Iran, realized it was based on AI that was false.
11: Exactly. And we've already seen mistakes be committed because of this over-reliance on AI. The AI program that was developed by Palantir is partly responsible for the bombing of the girls' school in Minab that left 150-plus children dead. During the first round of the war back in March, I spoke to a person in Iran who said that it appears that AI is being used for a lot of the targeting decisions. For instance, there was a period in that war in which the United States and Israel was specifically targeting police stations. This was during the phase in which I think the United States and Israel hoped that by destroying the security forces in the city, it would lead to riots and an overthrow of the government. But it also led to them bombing twice a park that is called Park Police. Parque Police in Persian. Had nothing to do with the police, but because of the name police is in the name of the park, it was targeted, and it appears to have been yet another one of these examples in which the AI is selecting the targets without any human oversight to just double-check, triple-check if this is valid or not. And you just raised the worst example so far in terms of actually a potential war between U.S. and China. Now, it's interesting. The Chinese at some point may decide that they might want to get in and try to see if they can help bring this war to an end. It's not usually what they want to do. Their instincts are to stay out. But if this situation escalates further to the point in which the Chinese cannot insulate themselves and the global economy from the repercussions, the Chinese calculation may change. And it may also come as a result of the pressure that the U.S. is putting on the Chinese to go along with sanctions that they absolutely do not want to implement.
12: And the significance, Trita, when President Trump was talking about Venezuela, of his comments saying, to the victor belongs the spoils, speaking to the UN General Assembly.
11: Yes, it's really important to understand this point here. The entire UN system was built upon the ashes of the world after World War II, and in which it was deemed critical by all of the states that we need to move towards a different type of a system in which warfare should not pay off, in which the victors do not go, the spoils do not go to the victor, because there shouldn't be any benefit in waging wars, particularly wars of aggression and wars of choice. So for him to come with that statement that probably is mainly meant to play well with a specific audience at home, nevertheless sends a strong message to the rest of the world that the United States, at least currently, does not even deem the most basic principles of international law as something that is worthy to uphold.
10: Trita Parsi, Executive Vice President of the Quincy Institute for Responsible Statecraft. Coming up, Senator Bernie Sanders gave a major address this week at the historic Riverside Church in New York on war, oligarchy, and the dangers of AI. Stay with us.

0: cosita que no encuentro.
1: Tocando by Helado Tropical, a new collaboration by Helado Negro and Reina Tropical. This is Democracy Now!, democracynow.org, The War and Peace Report. I'm Amy Goodman with Anjali Kamat.
2: As world leaders are gathering in New York this week for the United Nations General Assembly, Senator Bernie Sanders gave a major address in New York on Monday. He spoke at the historic Riverside Church, where Martin Luther King gave his Beyond Vietnam speech on April 4, 1967, exactly 1 year before he was assassinated. In that speech, King spoke against racism, militarism, and materialism.
1: These are some of the excerpts from Senator Bernie Sanders' speech.
3: What Dr. King said was true nearly 60 years ago, and it is even truer today as our country, the United States of America, is now spending over $1 trillion a year on the military, while some 800,000 Americans are homeless, 85 million Americans are uninsured or underinsured, and millions of people cannot afford the basic necessities of life. And this business of spending more and more on the military and turning backs on working families and the poor is not just happening tragically here in the United States. It's happening all over the world, where we are seeing increased military budgets while the needs of people living in desperation are ignored. So not just in the United States, but all over the world, we are moving in the wrong direction, and our job is to turn that around. Instead of producing more bombs and weapons and seeing the military-industrial complex enjoy huge profits, governments throughout the world need to come together to feed the children, take care of the vulnerable, and protect our planet from the ravages of climate change. And that is why we must continue and accelerate our efforts

United States must end all military aid to the Netanyahu government. And that is why we must rally and work with grassroots activists in Russia to put an end to Putin's disastrous war in Ukraine, which has led, not widely known, not widely reported, but has led to the deaths of some 500,000 Russian soldiers, as well as mass destruction and loss of life in Ukraine. And that is why we must announce the United Arab Emirates' continued financial and military support of the RSF as it wages a campaign of genocide and destruction in Sudan's civil war. While the billionaire class and the 1% have never, ever had it so good, over 60% of Americans in the richest country in the history of the world are living paycheck to paycheck. Nearly 800,000 are homeless, and tens of millions struggle to pay for rent or mortgage or keep a roof over their heads. And let us be very clear. The rapid movement to oligarchy and the exponential rise in income and wealth inequality is not just an American phenomenon. It is taking place all over the world, and in my view, is the most important economic reality of our times. In country after country, what we are seeing is working people sick and tired of seeing the very rich get richer while they struggle to put food on the table and pay for basic necessities. But it is not just income and wealth inequality and concentration of ownership that we are seeing today. Literally today, billionaires are determined to own our political system as well. In the United States, as a result of the disastrous Citizens United Supreme Court decision, billionaires and corporations are legally able to spend as much as they want on political campaigns through their super PACs. And that, my friends, is exactly what they are doing right at this moment. In the last election, presidential election, Mr. Musk spent at least $290 million to elect Trump as president, and now he is spending some $200 million more to help Republicans keep control over the Congress. And it's not just Republican billionaires, there are Democratic billionaires who are also playing an important role. As the UN Secretary General reminds us, there's another issue that we must confront. In my view, artificial intelligence, AI, and robotics are the most transformational technologies in the history of humanity. They have the potential to eliminate tens of millions of jobs. They threaten the privacy. AI threatens the privacy of virtually every person in this world. Through mass surveillance, every phone call you make, every website you visit, every email that you send, somebody will know it. It is advancing exponentially. In under 4 years, we have gone from an AI that could barely write a coherent tweet to AI systems that have already escaped the control of the companies that built them. Take a deep breath and ask yourself, where will AI be in 2 years, in 4 years, in 10 years? Will human beings be able to control

0: exploding technology. So let me make a very radical suggestion, and that is, if the lives of every man, woman, and child are going to be fundamentally changed by this technology, then the people of our country and the people of this world must make the decisions regarding AI, not just a handful of big tech oligarchs. And that is why I hope very much that when President Trump and President Xi meet on Thursday, I hope very much that they will sit down and begin the process of negotiating a comprehensive treaty to establish a pause on advanced AI and a ban on AI superintelligence.
1: Vermont's Democratic Socialist Senator Bernie Sanders speaking at Riverside Church in New York on Monday. This is Democracy Now!, democracynow.org. I'm Amy Goodman with Anjali Kamat.
2: While world leaders are meeting inside the United Nations for the General Assembly, it's also Climate Week here in New York. Just outside the UN, members of the Nepali diaspora and frontline communities from the Global South are rallying right now, along with environmental campaigners and others, to highlight the consequences of global inaction on climate change and to demand global emitters take responsibility for the cost of damages and immediately phase out fossil fuels. Last month, 7 billion Cuban feet of glacial rock and ice collapsed in the Himalayan mountains and crashed into the river valley below, triggering catastrophic flooding that wiped out entire villages. More than 8,000 people in Nepal and across the border in Tibet are dead or missing. Scientists say climate change contributed to the disaster. Nepal contributes less than 0.1% to global emissions.
1: For more, we go to the rally just outside the United Nations, I believe at Dag Hammarskjöld Plaza, where we're joined by Anisha Buddha, program officer at the National Indigenous Women Forum Nepal, member of the Asia-Pacific Network of Environmental Defenders. If you can start off, thanks so much, Anisha, for being with us, by talking about, well, it's been almost a year since Nepali young people protested in Nepal, ushering in a new prime minister, Birendra Shah. Can you talk about the significance of what he is calling for when he talks about climate justice and what Nepal needs right now after the melting of the glacier? There are thousands of glaciers in Nepal, this one resulting in the deaths of what could be up to 8,000 people. Can you hear us, Anisha?
3: Yeah, I can hear you now. So sorry, the connection lost.
1: So if you can tell us why you're out there and the significance of your new prime minister brought in by Gen Z calling for climate justice, what this means.
3: Hi, it's Anisha from Nepal. I'm here in New York for the Climate Week. And we are gathered here outside the UN to call for global solidarity. We are here as the Global South to hold the Global North accountable for their responsibility in more than 90% of the global emission of carbon, which is leading to global warming and climate change, which also resulted in one of the most devastating floods that happened in Nepal on 26th August. And it's important for our prime minister to be here. He is going to be speaking at the UN General Assembly tomorrow, and we're really excited and looking forward to that. It's important for our prime minister to be here because Nepal is facing the brunt of the climate change that the global north are doing. So he is here to demand climate justice and also to ask the International Fund for Loss and Damage of $20 million, which is nothing compared to the estimation of around $2 billion that the devastating flood has occurred and done in Nepal. So it's really important for our new prime minister to be here, and also for us Indigenous peoples, Indigenous organizations, representatives to be here to speak up and to say that we are the victims and we are not here to be quiet, and we are here to demand climate justice and climate reparations, and also to demand just transition.
2: Anisha, Nepal is responsible for less than 0.1% of global emissions. Talk about the impact of climate change on people in Nepal, the disproportionate impact, and especially on Indigenous communities.
3: I think the climate change impact disaster each year has been worsening. In 2024, there was a huge flooding that swept away so many households in Roshi, the Roshi River flooding. And now in 2026, it's one of the most devastating floodings that we have seen, with over 8,000 people dead or missing. So it's so, like we said, Nepal contributes to only 0.1% of the global carbon emission, which is almost zero compared to the global north. And which is why it's so important for us to come here and to raise our voices against it, because Nepal, topographically and geographically, it's a mountainous country, which is why it is vulnerable to the glacial outbursts. And this is not the last of the glacier outbursts that we will see. And Nepal will keep seeing disasters like this, and the victims that are impacted are Indigenous communities. Almost 90% of the victims that were impacted by the flooding on 26th August are Tamang Indigenous communities. Our organization, National Indigenous Women Forum, went there. We visited the community. And what we as Indigenous organization understand, that it is not just the lives of the people lost, it's not just the houses swept, but it's their culture, tradition, and their very identity that is being lost by the floods, by the climate-induced disasters.
1: Anisha Buddha, we want to thank you for being with us, Program Officer of the National Indigenous Women Forum in Nepal, member of Asia-Pacific Network of Environmental Defenders, one of thousands who are participating this week, also outside the UN General Assembly that leaders are addressing in this climate week. Coming up, 2026 is the deadliest year for measles in the United States. Since the disease was declared eliminated a quarter of a century ago, we'll speak to Dr. Paul Offit with the Children's Hospital of Philadelphia. Four people in the last month in Pennsylvania have died of measles. Stay with us.

0: nos hace pensar.
1: Julieta Venegas in Democracy Now! Studio. This is Democracy Now!, democracynow.org. I'm Amy Goodman with Anjali Kamat.
2: In Pennsylvania, health officials have reported 4 measles deaths just over the last month, making 2026 the deadliest year for measles in the United States since the virus was declared eliminated in 2000. Pennsylvania has not had a measles-related death in at least 35 years. The deaths include an 18-year-old teen and a 40-year-old woman, both of whom were unvaccinated, as well as a 6-week-old baby and a newborn who died shortly after birth. The Pennsylvania Department of Health is reporting 792 measles cases across 39 counties, but that's believed by experts to be an undercount.
1: On Thursday, Health and Human Services Secretary Robert F. Kennedy Jr. gave the keynote address at a conference organized by the anti-vaccine activist organization Children's Health Defense, which Kennedy led for nearly a decade.
3: Let me be clear. You have a strong and steadfast friend at the White House. We've accomplished in 19 months which things that would have seemed unthinkable 2 years ago.
2: On Friday, President Trump said he would be demanding the drug companies split up vaccines into 5 shots with 6-month intervals and claimed it would reduce the autism rate. He didn't specify which vaccine he was referring to, but the administration has already been seeking to break up the MMR vaccine, that's measles, mumps, and rubella, into 3 separate shots.
1: For more on the measles outbreak and deaths and the government response, we're joined by Dr. Paul Offit, director of the Vaccine Education Center, physician in the Division of Infectious Diseases at Children's Hospital of Philadelphia. Dr. Offit is also co-inventor of the rotavirus vaccine, Rotatec, recommended for universal use in infants by the CDC. His books include Autism's False Prophets, Bad Science, Risky Medicine, and The Search for a Cure, as well as the book Deadly Choices, How the Anti-Vaccine Movement Threatens Us All. He's got a column on Substack. It's Beyond the Noise. One of his recent pieces is headlined RFK Jr., Secretary of Measles Land. Dr. Offit's joining us from Philadelphia. Thank you for being with us. Let's talk about what you call Measles Land and RFK's responsibility. I mean, the shocking number of deaths in Pennsylvania alone, 4 in the last 30 days, including a teenager. Can you talk about the significance of this? First time in what? Since it's been eradicated in a quarter of a century.
4: That's right. We eradicated measles from this country in the year 2000. Now, in our state alone, we've had 4 deaths just in the last month. Remember that this virus has a mortality rate of 1 in 1,000. So when you see 4 deaths, you can assume that we are vastly underestimating the number of cases. Even though the Department of Health reports roughly 800 cases, I think you can assume it's probably closer to 4,000. I think Robert F. Kennedy Jr., as Secretary of Health and Human Services, is doing everything he can to play this kind of see no evil approach and not let people know what's really happening. If you look on the CDC's website right now, under measles 2006 deaths, it lists 0. So 0 deaths, even though we know that 4 deaths occurred in the state of Pennsylvania. He doesn't want us to know the damage he's done being such a successful anti-vaccine activist over the last 20 years.
2: Dr. Offit, how can that be? How can the CDC not report these deaths?
4: Because I think that RFK Jr. is telling Erica Schwartz, the director of the CDC, not to report them. I think you're just seeing a politicization of the science. I think that he's doing everything he can to decrease surveillance, to decrease monitoring, and to just try and ignore it. He knows that if he's a successful anti-vaccine activist, you're going to see what you're seeing. Not only increase in measles deaths, increase in flu deaths in children, increase in whooping cough deaths in children. He knows that, and he just wants us to be blind to it so he can continue his war against vaccines, which he believes is a war against chronic diseases, even though it's not.
1: Dr. Offit, what about President Trump calling for the breaking up of these vaccines like MMR? What exactly does that mean?
4: I think it's just a lot of hand waving. Both companies that make the combination measles, mumps, rubella vaccine in this country, Merck and GlaxoSmithKline, have issued statements that they have no interest in separating that combination measles, mumps, rubella vaccine into three separate vaccines, because that would mean instead of having a two-dose vaccine at 12 to 15 months of age and then at 4 to 6 years of age, we would have a six-dose vaccine. So it would spread out and separate those vaccines, making it less likely children would complete the series and therefore more likely the children would be in harm's way. The companies, to their credit, have both said that they have no plans to do that. And I don't think the President of the United States can make them do that.
2: And Dr. Offit, we're entering cold and flu season. Kids are back in school. How does what's happening today compare to the measles outbreak in Philadelphia in 1990-91?
4: Right. So I'm still suffering post-traumatic stress disorder from that outbreak. We had, in a period of only a few months, in 1990-1991, we had 1,400 cases of measles in our city alone, along with 9 deaths. And I think what worries me the most about what's going on now is, I mean, I'm old enough to have had measles. I'm a child of the 1950s, when there were 3 to 4 million cases of measles a year, 48,000 hospitalizations, and 500 deaths. But that's a winter-spring disease. Now we're heading into winter, where children are now back in school sharing their viruses. And this virus is typically a winter-spring disease. I really fear this is going to get much worse. I just hope that Robert F. Kennedy Jr., as Secretary of Health and Human Services, and Erica Schwartz, the head of the CDC, lets us know what's going on. But more importantly, do what they should be doing, which is get out there every day and bring clinics into those areas that are high risk, meaning low vaccine rates, and do everything you can to prevent what I think is a coming disaster.
1: Speaking of disasters, we're hearing increasingly, like at Eloy Detention Center in Arizona, about a number of people who have measles, maybe up to 8, it may be more. What about measles in confined facilities?
4: Exactly. So I don't think people realize just how contagious this virus is. There's something called a contagiousness index, meaning how many people would you infect during a day, assuming you're contagious and everybody you come in contact with is susceptible. For viruses like influenza or SARS-CoV-2, the cause of COVID, or respiratory syncytial virus, the contagiousness index is 2 to 4. For measles, it's 15 to 18. You don't have to have direct contact with somebody who has measles. You just have to be within their airspace within 2 hours of them being there. If somebody comes into our emergency department with measles and they go back into a treatment room and then they leave that treatment room, no one can walk into that room for 2 hours. That's how contagious this virus is.
2: And how are, you know, to bring it back to Pennsylvania, how are officials in Pennsylvania and Governor Shapiro dealing with this crisis?
4: So Dr. Deborah Bogan is the head of the Department of Health here in the Commonwealth of Pennsylvania. She's doing everything she can with her group to try and identify high-risk areas and to get this vaccine out there, to deal with sort of influencers in the community, to be willing to go into children's homes to vaccinate them, because she sees what this is, which is a growing epidemic, and she's doing everything she can, really without the help, not only without the help of our Secretary of Health and Human Services, but really working against the Secretary of Health and Human Services, says he is the worst possible person to be in that position at this time.
2: And on X, actually, RFK Jr. accused the governor of Pennsylvania, Josh Shapiro, of fabricating the measles deaths. He later seemed to attribute the state's measles outbreak partly to the governor for, quote, refusing to cooperate with the CDC.
4: Right. So I think you can believe pretty much nothing of what this man says. Obviously, those deaths weren't fabricated. The one child who died within a day or so of being born, the mother had measles, the baby had measles, and the baby died of an enlarged spleen, which ruptured, which measles can do. You know that the 6-month-old or the several-month-old child had a severe measles pneumonia. You knew that the 40-year-old had a severe measles pneumonia. You knew that the 18-year-old had something called acute demyelinating encephalomyelitis caused by measles. So you know all that. So the governor is fabricating nothing. It's RFK Jr. who just doesn't want you to know how successful he's been at his anti-vaccine activities.
1: Dr. Offit, before we go, I want to ask you about COVID. I mean, just in my own building, we have people, whole families who are getting COVID. And I wanted to ask you about what we know. Is COVID increasing? And what about the new vaccine?
4: So I think COVID is becoming flu, which is to say, I think you're going to see every year COVID will cause roughly, will cause hundreds of thousands of people to be hospitalized and tens of thousands to die, just like influenza does every year. I think that the vaccine, which is trying to keep up with the virus that continues to mutate, is effective at keeping people out of the hospital, effective at keeping them out of the intensive care unit, and effective at keeping them out of the morgue. As for, it's true, all vaccines like this, which prevent short incubation period mucosal infections like flu, COVID, RSV. It's not going to be as good at preventing mild disease or moderate disease, but that's not the goal. The goal is to tame the virus so that you're not seriously affected.
1: And can people as easily get the vaccine as during the pandemic? What should parents know in going to their pediatrician?
4: They should be able to, but what RFK Jr. recently did is he said that he's not going to use the vaccine for children's program, which pays for about 50% of all vaccines for children who are either uninsured or underinsured. It seems like he's going to hold back on the money for that vaccine, which is just unconscionable. There already are children who are dying of COVID, and he would be willing to do that. I just can't believe we continue to stand back and let this man do what he's doing.
1: What could be done? We have 10 seconds.
4: Well, at some point, it would be nice if people in power stood up for children in this country instead of fearing for their jobs if they contradict President Trump or contradict RFK Jr.
1: Dr. Paul Offit, director of the Vaccine Education Center, physician in the Division of Infectious Diseases at Children's Hospital of Philadelphia, will link to your recent piece, RFK Jr., Secretary of Measles Land. And that does it for our show. I'll be in Westport, Connecticut tonight for the screening of Steal a Story, Please, about Democracy Now! With the director, Tia Lesson. And then we're on to London, Hackney Picture House on Friday, September 25th. On Sunday, we'll be in Lewis. On Monday, we'll be also in London. Check our website. Then to Copenhagen, the Grand Theater, and finally to Berlin, Germany. I'm Amy Goodman with Anjali Comet. 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

0: Everybody loves a mystery. 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

Greetings and welcome to this week's edition of Reggae Through the Decades. We're going to be playing your great reggae music from the 60s, 70s, 80s and 90s. And we're going to start off with this classic track from Jimmy Cliff, recorded in 1962 with Leslie Kong at Beverly Records, is the song Miss Jamaica. And in this song, Jimmy composes his song on the newly established beauty pageant that's going to be held at the annual Jamaican festivals. The person who was crowned Jamaica's festival queen in 1962 was a person called Marlene Murray. So back to the song, here's Jimmy Cliff and Miss Jamaica.

And we're going to have the Wailers at Studio One from 1964. This was the Wailing Wailers debut single, featuring Bob Marley, Peter Tosh, Bunny Wailer and the Scatterlights. The song tells a story of all the unruly violence and crime that was going on in Kingston at the time, and the Rude Boys needed to cool down. So this is what the message was in the song. The song sold over 70,000 copies in Jamaica alone and topped the charts for 10 weeks. So here's the Wailing Wailers and Simmer Down.

Going to play this track from 1965. It was credited to Peter Tosh and the Wailers, and the song's called Shame and Scandal. Well, it's obviously Peter Tosh, where he sings lead on the song with the Wailers backing him, and the musicians are the Scatterlights. Now, the song was originally from the 40s by an artist called Sir Lancelot, a calypso singer. Originally, the song was called Fort Holland Calypso Song, and in 1962, Trinidadian composer Lord Melody wrote new lyrics whilst keeping the melody and the chorus. So it's a bit of a novelty fun record from Peter Tosh and the Wailers called Shame and Scandal.

going to quickly squeeze this 60s song in. It's Train to Scarville by the Ethiopians. Now, they were formed in the mid-60s by Leonard Dillon, Stephen Taylor and Aston Morris, one of Jamaica's best-loved harmony groups, who had hits in the ska, rocksteady, early reggae periods and even became an iconic reggae group under the Skinhead Reggae banner. It was a big hit in 1967 that prompted the Ethiopians to tour the UK, and it just made the UK singles top 40 charts. The song is considered one of the most influential recordings to be released in the rocksteady era. Although the Ethiopians were unable to secure further hits in the UK, they remained a major force in their native Jamaica. The rhythm's bass line has been utilised in many songs, but especially by the Maytals in the song 5446 Was My Number, in Marcia Griffiths' Feel Like Jumping, and in Supercat's Boops, to name just a few. So, here it is, the Ethiopians with Train to Scarville.

Errol Dunkley is next with a song called You're Gonna Need Me, released in 1967 with producer Joe Gibbs. Errol, a Jamaican reggae musician, started out age 14 with Lyndon Pottinger in 1955. He also recorded with Prince Buster and Joe Gibbs before joining Cox on Dodd in 1969 at Studio One. In 1970, he formed a shop and record label called African Music with Gregory Isaacs. And when Gregory brought Errol out of the business, he started another record label called Silver Ring. Errol recorded through the 70s, enjoying a big hit in 1979 with a cover version of a John Holt song called OK Fred. So let's go back to 1967 with this song called You're Gonna Need Me, where Errol Dunkley is backed by Lynn Tate Band on Joe Gibbs' amalgamated record label.

The Uniques were a Jamaican rock steady and reggae vocal group formed in 1966 and active with varying lineups until the late 70s. The group was originally formed as a vocal harmony trio by Roy Shirley, Slim Smith and Franklin White, with Slim Smith and Franklin White being from the group The Techniques. Releasing a few singles in 66, they didn't have much success, so the group disbanded. But by late 1967, Slim Smith formed a new version of the group with Jimmy Riley and Lloyd Chalmers. They then had several big hits. Watch This Sound, For What It's Worth, with Bunny Lee, My Conversation. So we're going to hear from them a classic rock steady hit from 1968. This is called My Conversation, and here are the Uniques.

Another skinhead reggae boss reggae track, this time from the Jamaican duo. Were originally called the Inspirations in Jamaica, but here they were called the Untouchables, who recorded with Lee Scratch Perry and produced this skinhead dance floor anthem in 1968 called Tighten Up. As featured in the widely acclaimed documentary Rude Boy, The Story of Trojan Records. Although not a major hit in Jamaica, the track performed by Trevor Shaw, aka Jimmy London, and Ransford White, aka Billy Dice, became a firm favourite among the UK skinhead community. Its title, inspiring the hugely popular and influential album series called Tight 'Em Up that Trojan Records released. So here comes the Inspirations or the Untouchables. You decide what you want to call them, but this track is called Tighten Up.

Now for some classic skinhead reggae. It's from an artist known as Winston Shand and the Sheiks, and it was released in 1969 on Palmer Records' subsidiary label Bullet Records. Now, the song Throw Me Corn is not literally about throwing corn around. It comes from a Jamaican proverb that means what you see is what you get. So, let's have this skinhead classic. Here it is, Throw Me Corn by Winston Shan and the Sheiks.

time now for a cover version, and it's a classic song from Mr. Desmond Dekker. The song in question is called You Can Get It If You Really Want. It was released in 1970 with that producer Leslie Kong at Beverly Records. Now, the songwriter is Mr. Jimmy Cliff, who also released at the time, approximately 2 weeks earlier, his version than Desmond's. But it was Desmond's version that made number two on the UK single charts. The song also featured in the 1970 film The Harder They Come, but it was sung by the original songwriter Jimmy Cliff. So it's 1970. Here comes Desmond Dekker and You Can Get It If You Really Want.

Legendary iconic singer is coming next in the shape of John Holt, who was a member of the Paragons, a very successful vocal group in the 60s, and around 1970 decided to go solo and pursued a solo career, having great successes and of course releasing a seminal album called A Thousand Volts of Holt. Now, coming from that album is a track called The Girl from Ipanema, which is a cover version, and it's sung most wonderful but here by Jamaican John Holt. The song, originally from the 60s, won a Grammy Award in 1965. It is basically a Brazilian bossa nova and jazz song that was a big hit for Stan Getz. So here it is, Mr. John Holt with his cover version of the Juan Gilberto song called The Girl from Ipanema.

Now for some Bob Marley from 1975. We're going to have No Woman, No Cry. Now, the song is often misunderstood outside of Jamaica of what the song is actually means. Now, the song is about Marley's upbringing, his stories in his hometown, and mentioning both political and emotional references. So the song is about strength to carry on despite whatever is thrown in your way. So here's Bob Marley and the song No Woman, No Cry.

Diamonds, as they were later known as. They started out as a vocal trio made up of Fitzroy Bunny Simpson, Donald Tavishaw, and Lloyd Judge Ferguson. Considered one of Jamaica's national treasures, the three reggae warriors have risen from the poverty and despair of inner city ghettos to become respected reggae ambassadors, spreading real roots reggae music to the world. The group had their breakthrough in 1975 with an album called Right Time, working with top producer Joseph Hu Kim, who recorded the album at Channel One Recording Studios. The backing musicians were an elite band of musicians, including the likes of Robbie Shakespeare, Sly Dunbar, Leroy Horsemouth Wallace, Ansel Collins, Ozzie Hibbert, Uzziah Sticky Thompson, Tommy McCook, and Vin Gulden. So here's the UK reggae chart number one single from that album. It shares the same name as the album. It is called Right Time, and this is The Mighty Diamonds.

We're going to hear from the Silvertones next. Now, they were a group in the Rocksteady period that had great successes. They also recorded as different groups, such as the Musketeers, the Gold Tones, the Valentines, to name a few. The Silvertones were made up of Cole Grant, Delroy Denton and Keith Coley. And we're going to hear a track that was actually released in 1977. It's still on the famous Studio One record label. Clement Dodds is still the producer. The backing band is the Sound Dimension. And here are the Silvertones and Smile.

Now for some classic roots reggae from 1977 from the group Culture and the hit See Demma Come. Now they were a Jamaican roots reggae group. The group was formed in 1976 and it consisted of a vocal trio. You had Joseph Hill, who was formerly a percussionist in the Studio One house band the Soul Defenders, his cousin Albert Ralph Walker, and Roy Kenneth Days. And they initially started recording as the African Disciples, but they changed their name to Culture and auditioned successfully for the mighty two producers of Joe Gibbs and his engineer Errol Thompson. Whilst at Gibbs Studio, they recorded a series of singles, starting with the track See Demma Come, and that song ended up on their debut seminal classic album called 2-7's Clash. Culture also recorded throughout their careers with other producers like Sonia Pottinger, Prince Farrice, Sly and Robbie. And in 1981, the three singers went their own way, but Joseph Hill carried on till his death in 2006, and now his son, Kenyatta Hill, carries on the Culture group today. So here comes that initial debut hit, See Demma Come from Culture.

Another classic piece of roots reggae is that from Max Romeo. With an album that was produced by Lee Scratch Perry and backed by the Upsetters, the album is called War in a Babylon, and critics acclaim that it is the best album to come out of Lee Perry's Black Ark Studios in the 70s, although I'm sure Junior Mervyn's Police and Thieves album will challenge Max Romeo for the title. The album War in a Babylon pushed Max Romeo to international roots reggae icon level. Previously hidden away with his big X-rated reggae hit Wet Dream, banned for its lyrics, but also a big Skinhead's favourite. And prior to that, he was in the group The Emotions. But I do like this track. It's one of the standout tracks of the album, along with One Step Forward, Chase the Devil, and this track called War in a Babylon. Here comes Max Romeo and the Upsetters.

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7: We're entering 1981. Going to start with the Jamaican reggae group Black Uhura, formed by Derek Ducky Simpson. He's the only original member that appeared in every lineup of the group, and the group saw many changes. They rose to prominence in the 80s when the vocalist Michael Rose joined them, and they started working with that production rhythm twins duo of Sly Dunbar and Robbie Shakespeare. The group also in 1985 won a Grammy for the best reggae album anthem, and in the 80s they played at the Reggae Sunsplash Festival. So from the seminal album that shared the same name as the song called Guess Who's Coming to Dinner, this is Black Uhura.

1982, and we have the artist Cool Neil Campbell working with Joe Gibbs, and a song called Boxing Around. Now, Cool Neil Campbell was a reggae vocalist best known for his trademark falsetto voice, plus his recordings as a Studio One artist in the bands The Eternals, The Sensations, and also The Uniques. But he also started recording solo in the late 70s with Bunny Stryker Lee, and he enjoyed some of his big hits working with Joe Gibbs and backed by the Professionals. So here's one of those hits called Boxing.

big classic Dennis Brown track is next, and we're going to play the song Revolution, recorded with the Taxi Gang in 1983, and those top producer rhythm twins known as Sly Dunbar and Robbie Shakespeare. Of course, this was one of the songs that Dennis performed at the first ever Reggae Sunsplash Festival in 1984, held at the Crystal Palace Football Club. So here it is, Mr. Dennis Emmanuel Brown, the Crown Prince of Reggae, and the song Revolution.

Now we're going to hear from an artist known as Tenasaur, born Clive Bright and considered one of the most influential singers of the early digital reggae era, with his best known UK reggae chart number one song called Ring the Alarm, that uses the famous Ansel Collins Stalag rhythm and was produced by Winston Riley. Clive started out in 1984 after being rejected by several producers, but he found success with the producer George Fang. But his career was short-lived. In fact, just 4 years of recording before he died, aged 21, from being involved in a motor car accident that was described as a hit and run. So let's hear Tenasaur and Ring the Alarm.

It's now 1987 and we've got a UK number one with a hit from Freddie McGregor, and the song in question is called Just Don't Want to Be Lonely. It was initially done by Ronnie Davis in 1973 and covered by another group called Main Ingredient that had a hit with it in 1974. Again, another song that's been recorded by many reggae artists. Well, you have Horace Andy, Little John, Marcia Griffith and Sanchez. But the big difference here, Freddie McGregor took it to number one on the UK reggae chart. So here it is, Just Don't Want to Be Lonely from Mr. Freddie McGregor.

Next from 1988 comes the British reggae band Aswad. Formed in the late 70s, Aswad is Arabic for the word black. And of course, the group, a highly successful set of British musicians that are well respected in Jamaica for their songs. So we're going to go back to 1988 and we're going to hear Give a Little Love, that made number 11 in the singles charts for Aswad.

We've now got this track from 1989 from the artist called Bobby Crystal, and the track's called Reach the Moon. Now, this was recorded with Rory Stonelove, and Bobby Crystal, now known as Bobby K, was born Orville Ellis. He hails from the Spanish Town area of Jamaica and is a dancehall reggae singer-songwriter. His debut single came in 1991 called The Only One, that was recorded with producers Bobby Digital Dixon and King Jammy, and the majority of his recordings are with Stonelove Records producers Leroy Moore, Winston Powell and Rory Stonelove. So here's Bobby Crystal with Reach the Moon from 1989.

time now to play you some 90s reggae. So I'm going to start off with this great song from 1990. It's a cover version of the Elvis Presley song Girl of My Best Friend, and it's from that British reggae singers Peter Spence and Tipperary, which made number 2 on the UK reggae chart. So here they are with Girl of My Best Friend, Peter Spence and Tipperary.

0: Now, from 1991, we have a track that was released under two names, Really Together or Gimme Your Lovin'. It was by Marcia Griffiths and it featured dancehall icon Cutty Ranks. Now, the song here was recorded and produced by Donovan Germain at Penthouse Records. But the song is a reworked version of the 1970s song that Bob Andy and Marcia Griffiths released in the 70s that made number two on the UK reggae chart. So here comes the new version, 1991, Really Together from Marcia Griffiths and Cutty Ranks.
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Coming up next, we've got a classic from Winston Foster, otherwise known as Yellerman or King Yellerman. Got a song here called Reggae on the Move that came from an album of the same name. Now, it's produced by Dr. Dread, and featured on the song is Robbie Shakespeare playing bass guitar. But interestingly, the backing vocalists are called 54 plus 46, and they go by the name of Lieber Hibbert and Melanie Hibbert. And I do believe that they are Toots from Toots and the Maytals, Frederick Toots Hibbert's daughters. So here we have Yellerman and Reggae on the Move.

Next, we're going to hear from Stephen James Lewis, a British reggae singer, otherwise known as CJ Lewis, with his biggest debut hit single of 1994 called Sweets for My Sweet, a cover version of the original Drifters song from way back in the 60s. The song made number 3 on the UK reggae charts. And CJ Lewis also had other successes in the same year. Cover versions, Everything Is All Right Uptight and Best of My Love. So let's hear the song. Here comes CJ Lewis and Sweets for My Sweet.

Next, we have another dancehall collaboration from 1995 featuring the legendary Kakoa T and Shabba Ranks. This song is called Love Me Truly. It was recorded with producer Bobby Digital Dixon, and the musicians were the Firehouse Crew. Big hit from 1995 from Kakoa T and Shabba Ranks, Love Me Truly.

And there's just enough time to play you one more track on this week's show. So before I do that, may I thank you for listening. Do hope you enjoyed the show. And I look forward to your company again, same time, same place next week. So ending this week's show will be another collaboration. This time for some roots reggae. We've got Sizzla Kalonji and Jah Cure. And the track's from 1997. It's called King in the Jungle. And it was recorded and produced by Mr. Beresford Hammond on his Harmony House record label. Goodbye from me, and here comes King in the Jungle from Sizzla and Jah Cure. Goodbye.

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Keeping the music alive. This is The Big Rock.

It's your music. It's your soundtrack. It's the Big Rock. With me, Johnny J, keeping you busy and rocking you for the next 4 hours. We've got a lot of big names. We've got bands that you know. We've got songs that you know. We got songs that you don't remember. There's going to be stuff that you're going to say, I haven't heard that in forever. We've got music this week from Aerosmith, Ellen Foley, Judas Priest is coming up, some Chris Rea, Booker T, and the MGs, some Lovin' Rockets, and In Excess a little bit later on. We've got some new music this week from U2 and Robin Beck. What's that? You want to know if we're going to have a dumbass? Of course we are, most certainly. And yeah, we're going to go back to Russia for this one again. I've got some really, really bad dad jokes for you. We're going to look back at this week in rock history and a new segment, Name That Band. Kind of like Who's That Rocker, but this is Name That Band. To get this, here's a few things you need to do. You need to sit back, relax, crack open a cold beverage of your choice, and crank up the radio. This, it's the Big Rock.

Rick Springfield here on the Big Rock. What kind of fool am I? I wonder if any of these folks were thinking this after they did it. A whole bunch of Star Trek fans went over to London to participate in an event to break a world record. The London Science Museum held this event where what they had to do was do the Vulcan salute. They all had to do it simultaneously for 1 minute. 1 minute. About a little bit under 1,200 people attended the event. Only 934 were able to do it, but yeah, 934 did break that world record of that hand gesture for 1 whole minute. So congratulations to all of them. You could hold your hand a certain way for 1 complete minute. It's something to be proud of, I guess. Mom and Dad will be proud. Hey, let's do a 70s triple play right now. 3 rock and roll songs from the 1970s. Let's kick this one off with some Pat Travers.

tracks that fell through the cracks. That is Ellen Foley here on the Big Rock. Does her voice kind of sound familiar? Well, it should. Yeah, she was the female voice on the Big Meatloaf song Paradise by the Dashboard Light. And she's also an actress. If you remember the TV show Night Court, the second season of that, she played one of the lawyers. Yeah, she played Billy. Now you remember her. There you go. Hey, still coming up this hour, we're going to be taking a look back to see what happened this very week in rock history. Joe Walsh, Kiss, and the Bangles, they all made history this week. We'll tell you who else did. But first, let's continue the 70s triple play. Here's War on the Big Rock.

giving out our first Big Rock double shot of the week. That's winning. Santana. Smooth right before that. Hey, let's open up those old rock and roll archives right now and take a look back to see what happened this week in rock history. This week, back in 1969, John Lennon exits the Beatles, but he does agree to not make an official announcement, at least for the time being. Jimi Hendrix is found dead this week, back in 1970, from a fatal overdose. 3 years later, 1973, Jim Croce, he is killed in a plane crash down in Louisiana. 1979, Joe Walsh announces his bid for the U.S. presidency. He didn't win. This week, 1983, Kiss, they make their first public appearance without their makeup. Yeah, they show up on MTV to promote their brand new album, Lick It Up. Frank Zappa, Dee Snider of Twisted Sister, and a slew of others testify at a Senate hearing this week in 1985, where the Parents Music Resource Center argues for rating systems on music. This week, back in 1989, the Bangles, they announced their split. That comes just 6 months after hitting number one with their hit, Eternal Flame. Status Quo set a world record this week back in 1991 when they played four separate British arenas in one 11-hour period. This week in 2001, the benefit concert America, a tribute to heroes, takes place, raising more than $128 million for the victims of the September 11th attacks. And lastly, this week in 2005, J.D. Fortune wins the CBS reality competition Rockstar in Excess, become the group's new lead singer. That is what happened this week in rock history. I have some new rock and roll from Robin Beck. She's coming up right after Leather Tuscadero. I mean, Susie Quattro.

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rocking the 70s, the 80s, and the 90s. It's music standing the test of time right here on the Big Rock. I am Johnny J. Thank you for rocking with us. And I want to hear from you. I want to know that you're out there. Send me an email, thebigrockradio@gmail.com. Coming up this hour, I've got a double shot from Tom Cochran, Judas Priest a little bit later on in the hour, and something a little bit newer from REO Speedwagon. And we got a whole new segment for you. It's called Name That Band. It's kind of like Who's That Rocker, but it's Name That Band. That's coming up in about 10 minutes. Let's go deep off of that fourth Dokken album, Back for the Attack. This is Sleepless Night on the Big Rock.

some live Billy Joel here on the Big Rock. Hey, we've got an all-new segment for you. We're going to do that right now. It is called Name That Band. It's a lot like Who's That Rocker, but it's Name That Band. I give you a bunch of clues, and you figure out who it is that I am talking about. Pretty simple. This band was formed back in 1963 by two brothers who generally don't get along. In 1965, they embarked on their first American tour, and it was a disaster for several reasons. One being that the American Musicians Union, they refused to work with this band, effectively keeping them out of the U.S. until 1969. They wrote one of the first rock operas, and the band was active for over three decades, releasing 26 studio albums and having multiple top 40 songs on both sides of the Atlantic. What band am I talking about? Name that band. Formed 1963 by two brothers. They don't get along. Their first tour of America, big disaster. The Musicians Union didn't want to work with them. They wrote one of the first rock operas, and they were together rocking for over three decades. They released 26 studio albums, multiple top 40 songs on both sides of the Atlantic. Name that band. What do you think? What band has brothers in it? I'll give you a hint. It's not Oasis. It's not the Rolling Stones. I know they don't have brothers. But hey, I'm going to give you a few minutes to think about it. We'll have the answer for you coming up right after REO Speedwagon. It's I Needed to Fall on the Big Rock.

0: All right, so did you figure it out? What band is it we are talking about in Name That Band? All right, I'll give you one more hint. A couple of their songs were covered by Van Halen. That should give it away right there. Name That Band. It is The Kinks. Yes, it is. If you got that right, congratulations. We'll do another Name That Band real soon. Here's Tom Cochran. Life is a Highway on the Big Rock.
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the best in classic rock. And all of your favorite classic rockers, just like that, David Bowie, here on the Big Rock. Hey, we got some news on Def Leppard. They've been releasing a series of box sets. Well, they've got another one coming out. It is called Volume 4. It's set to come out on November 13th. It is going to feature all of their studio recordings between 2015 and 2023. So any album that they put out in that time frame is going to be a part of this, as well as an extensive selection of rare tracks, including a cover of the Beatles song, Revolution. I can't wait to hear that. So that's coming out November 13th. And in some more Def Leppard news, they have announced the upcoming release of a brand new official documentary coming out early 2027, Long Live Def Leppard. That is coming to theaters early next year.

0: Donny Iris and the Cruisers. Love is all you need. You know, that man is 83 years old. He's a monster. He's still out there playing shows. Alanis Morissette right now, closing out the hour.
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We call that the Big Rock. I am Johnny J. Whitesnake, loving no stranger. Hey, thanks everybody for tuning in with us this week. We appreciate it. Me and my staff, they're all sitting here wondering, hey, who's all there? So we're glad that you're here. Coming up this hour, our 80s threesome, three.